0: Thank you. If you sit down and be quiet, we'll make an attempt to perform Brown Shoes Don't Make It.
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So from all of us to all of you, not forgetting the boys in the band and our producer, Reg Thorpe, we'd like to say God bless. 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

0: But it's 5:15. You're tuned to Mass Backwards here at WBAI in New York. That means it's time for Gene Shepherd. And since we're still on the heels of St. Patrick's Day, we're going to listen to a story about Shepherd's trip to Ireland that he has just returned from on this program from September 29th of 1975. And, yes, 1975, this one has endless strings of commercials in a couple of spots. If I get tired of them, I'll skip through a few of them, only to spare you, although the nostalgic version of these commercials, what's the term I'm looking for? At any rate, it'll take you back. That's what I mean to say. At any rate, Gene Shepherd in Ireland.
1: September 29th, 1975.
0: That was the voice of the guy who taped all of these.
2: Top stories in the news. Kissinger again pledges every possible United States effort to bring about a Syrian-Israeli agreement. The state's highest court says the legislature cannot mandate the investment of public employee pension funds in Big Mac bonds. Old Casey Stengel, critically ill. This is Lester Smith reporting. Next news as it happens. Next scheduled news at 11 o'clock over WOR Radio 710, The Talk of New York.

0: tiny figure, tattered and torn, comes over the far-flung horizon carrying a battered fielder's mitt, waiting for an eternal pop-up, looking and squinting into the sun, and the batter swings, the ball flashes, it's high in the air. That's symbolic, of course. Symbolism here.
1: No, Americans are not symbolic people. They're very, it has to be absolutely straightforward. I mean, I can just hear Archie Bunker confronted with the Iliad.
2: How come you didn't even just go home? How come you went on a trip?
1: But that's the Odyssey. So you're listening to a man home from the far-flung shores of the ancient peoples that go back so far in time that they disappear to the mists of prehistory. I mean, seriously, how would you like to live in a country where out in your backyard people have lived since probably the year 6,000, maybe 6,000 before we're here? In other words, 6,000 years ago. And you see the stones of their huts where they lived. Have you ever really thought much about how ancient peoples really did exist, how they really did live, and what they thought of? And I imagine that practically every ancient people at the time it was going did not consider it ancient, of course. You know, I imagine a guy in the year 400 B.C. Living in the swamps of Connemara, the bogs, the peat bogs, turning to another of his friends, both of them, crunched down in the howling winds that come off the Irish Sea. One says to the other, you know, we're really lucky, Sean, to be alive in modern times. Do you realize what they must have gone through in the old days here? It's always that way. And I imagine 1,000 years from now, people will look back at us and say, my God, I don't know how they stood it. And they actually walked around on their feet. And all of us were men in those days. But the reason I bring this up is that I just got back here a couple of days ago, in fact, 24 hours ago, actually, from Ireland. I spent 10 days in Ireland. A very special kind of trip, though. I didn't just go over there and do the Breslin bit. This was a very different kind of a trip. And I had been to Ireland, if any of you who've listened to the show any length of time recall that one of the first European countries I ever really visited years ago was Ireland. And it was fantastic to go back to Ireland today after about 10 years and see the incredible changes and yet no change. Ireland is a very strange country in one way, one important way, that it's really literally split right down the middle. On the one hand, you have the great literary world and the highly sophisticated city of Dublin, where, believe it or not, you take a bus. Let's say you were going to go on a bus tour of Dublin, for example. This is exactly what I did. And the bus driver drives you around, and he's also the tour guide. He tells you things about Ireland and about Dublin. And

0: And just beyond, over on VC Street, you'll see just the tip of it over the Bullard Building. This building now stands 274 feet tall. And in the wind, it bends 3 inches at the top from the base. If you look carefully at it now, you will see the Bullard Building bending in the wind. In a few moments now, we will see the Memorial Little League Stadium, which was built in 1967 as a memorial to all the men who went before in the Little League movement. This building, by the way, that you see next to the Little League building is the American Legion Hall, which was built by collecting match covers from all the school children of Cleveland, Ohio in the year 1947. These match covers were made into bricks, which are now part of the American Legion Hall. In a few moments now, we'll be... You've been on that kind of tour, at least heard that kind of tour. Well, in Ireland, it's so different. I'm telling you. Can you imagine a bus driver who's riding the group around, and as he drives you around, he quotes copiously from W.B. Yeats. For example, he will would drive down a street, and suddenly he will say to the PA system something like this: "Ah, so the clouds move across the ancient Irish sky, and the stars that light and illumine the battle-scarred field of those who gave their lives, always moving forward." I said, "My God, he's quoting Yeats." And then he points where Yeats first saw the light of day. And you make a turn, and he points out where Oscar Wilde first saw the light. And then he quotes from the Ballad of Reading Jail. That's a little different. And then you drive past George Bernard Shaw's home. And he quotes from Man and Superman. A few snatches of Don Juan and Hell. And then and all afternoon, we're riding around. We go past Trinity College. And he quotes great scholars of the ancient past who matriculated at Trinity, and what they said about the hallowed halls. And I thought, my God, if you took a tour of New York, and can you imagine what would happen if a lot of ladies with blue hair from Cleveland were sitting in a tour bus of New York, and the tour guide leader in pure New Yorkese began something like this: "Ladies, you'll notice that building off to the left there. That building there is where Norman Mailer first met George Plimpton. It was in 1967 that George Plimpton walked in and said, 'You're Mailer, huh?' At that point, Mailer came off with one of the famous remarks that he's been quoted on many times. He said, 'You must be George Plimpton. You still got that third point Lions helmet on.'" And now, ladies, you'll notice that the building off to the right there, the YMHA there, that's where Philip Roth first conceived the idea for Portnoy's Complaint. It was, in fact, in the YMHA there that he wrote his first few paragraphs from Portnoy's Complaint. "We are now passing the birthplace of Jacqueline Suzanne. Jacqueline Suzanne, of course, wrote The Valley of the Dolls, which starred very many Hollywood stars, none of which I can remember at this time, but you remember the movie's real great. In fact, the other day I saw it on late television. Right past her house, you'll see it there right next to the subway stop, and that's Jacqueline Suzanne. Right next to there is the place where Jimmy Breslin was born. Jimmy Breslin, as you know, hangs around the tavern down in the village all the time, the Lion's Head or whatever that is. He drinks a lot of beer and stuff. You'll see him on Channel 4. Now, as we move on down..." That would be kind of an exciting tour, wouldn't it? Well, I can only say to you, I don't want to get too deeply into that, but I could just tell you, tonight's show is about what the land of Ireland is. You hear so many people, you know, talk about the IRA and the revolution. You'd think that there were nothing but people living in Ireland. But Ireland is a very fascinating, wild country. And I mean wild in the geographical sense. A very interesting place to go, just as a physical thing. First of all, it's an island. And some of the most, I'd have to say, some of the most spectacular scenery. And you never hear this about Ireland. You always think of the soft,
1: the soft.

0: farmhouses. You see John Wayne coming up the hills, the Moreno Harris coming down the other, the horses and all, you know, John Houston. But they don't tell you much about places like Connemara. You heard the name Connemara? Well, it is nothing like you think. Oh, wow. Would you please hit the money button first before we go any place, John?
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0: You know, I'll tell you, I went to a show there last week in the center part of Dublin, and you know, I was really pleased that somebody I ran into in Dublin remembered a line which I said, which I thought of, and which came out of a show that I did many years ago about the city of Dublin and Ireland in general. And they came up to me, and it was an Irish person, a writer, famous writer in Dublin, and he said, you know, I'll never forget that fantastic line that you came out with about Dublin. And I said, what was that? And he quoted it. Do you remember it? Well, if you don't, Dublin, and this is true, it's the kind of city that at night, 10, 11 o'clock at night, you can hear the footsteps of people walking around. You can just hear them walking down the street. You hear these footsteps for blocks. You don't hear that in New York. That's Dublin. It really is that. And the River Liffey moves roaringly right through it. And I happen to be there at the time that the mayflies are rising. And in Ireland, this is a traumatic time. Guys stop in the middle of sermons, in the middle of high mass. It has been known that a priest will stop in the middle of high mass when he's up there doing it, you know, and he hears the mayflies arising. He drops everything. The entire congregation, the priest, and the whole crowd rush out. And why? Well, because this is the time, the one fantastic time to go salmon fishing in Ireland. And then they have some unbelievable salmon. You know, you don't hear much about the food of Ireland. Let me tell you something about the food of Ireland. This is WOR in New York. First of all, one of the greatest things that you can eat in Ireland, you get all the time in Ireland, is the most spectacular smoked salmon in the world. If you think you've ever had smoked salmon, friend, you haven't had it until you've had Irish smoked salmon. They also have the most incredible bacon. It's not like our bacon. It's wide slices, thin but wide, and almost entirely lean. It's like a cross between our bacon and what we call Canadian bacon. But it's smoked, a very subtle smoke quality, and every morning you get this stuff there. And Irish food in general is really, if you go to the right places, it's great. For example, I was in a restaurant here just last week in it's a restaurant that's built on top of a hotel, but it's all glass all around it, and it's, oh, maybe 6-7 stories high, and it overlooks Galway Bay and the entire city of Galway. It happens to be the highest building in Galway. There's no high buildings in Ireland, and I'll give you a little insight into how much they want to keep the buildings low to preserve that curious kind of medieval, beautiful profile that Ireland gives you. That's the first thing that hits you when you're in Ireland. You don't see any tall buildings. It's just all laying there, and you can see it climbing up the hillside. There's this kind of a continuity, a feel to it. Well, in Dublin right now, there's a controversy going on. The government, a kind of a bank combination, government bank official building was being built, right? And they built it right in the heart of Dublin. They built and built and built, and it's millions of pounds are in this thing. It's a very important building. Well, they did one incredibly dumb thing. They built it 15 feet too high. And now all of construction has stopped. The building is standing there, and they're going to have to knock 15 feet off the top of the building. And all of Ireland is in an uproar over it. See, one group says, well, what the hell? They got to build up there. Why don't you leave them? Have it up there. And there's another group that says, if you leave them, do it, then the next one's... And Irishmen are the prime arguers in the world. And Irishmen will argue with themselves. I've seen Irishmen get so mad at themselves that, you know, they wind up in a fist fight. And it's terrible to see a guy fist fight himself. You know, and they really do. So right now, the building is stopped. It's standing there. And that's one of the big controversies. But traveling around Ireland, you know, there's so many things, so many memories that I'd like to talk about. One of them, since I'm not going to do the usual romantic concept of the IRA and all. Incidentally, one of the Irish officials I talked to in Ireland says the one thing we don't want, he says, why are Americans getting involved in this thing? He asked a question. He says, we don't. He says, "You realize the more money you send over here," and this is a quote from an Irish official. He's not a lackey of the British Empire or anything like that. He's just a guy. He says, "The more money you send over here, the more you're sending death to Ireland." Just quoting him. I make no more further editorial on it. But nevertheless, traveling around Ireland, got a car, and I decided to travel up into Connemara. Now, I had traveled all around Ireland. Did you ever see the movie Ryan's Daughter? Well, you know the David Lean movie? Well, there's a portion of Ireland, the Irish coast, overlooking the Atlantic, where that was shot. And that scenery there, those fantastic 700-foot-high cliffs, the incredible scenery there, has to be among the three or four most spectacular sights in the world. If you go to Ireland and you don't see that scenery, you are missing one of the great sights in the world, believe me. And I've traveled around the world. But I'm not going to tell you about that particularly, because that is spectacular. But the last day, I was sitting around in an inn where I was staying, not too far from Galway, and this friend of mine, we were trying to decide what to do, and we had one more day there. And so we got this car, and we decided to drive up to Connemara. It's the only way you can get there. Now, take a look at your map if you want to see where the Connemara Peninsula is. But Connemara looks like no place I've ever seen in the world. It looks as close to the moon as you can conceive of contemporary scenery looking. First of all, no trees. This is peat. You ever seen a real peat deposit? It's very dramatic and stark, and you see low-lying gorse bushes, which are bright yellow blossoms. And as you drive further out on this wild peninsula, you can see little stone huts where farmers live high up on the top of a hill. And there are these distant, totally bleak-looking blue mountains that rim the horizon. And as you drive on this narrow concrete ribbon, you can drive mile after mile and not see a single human being. Living in the Connemara Peninsula is one of the most interesting animals around. The famed Connemara ponies. Have you ever heard of them? If you know anything about horses, you've heard of them, but they're wild, you know. They're summer wild, summer ponies, which are raised by the farmers in that area. And they're a special breed of pony that goes back to the very ancient of horses. And I stopped by the side of a road, and here's a Connemara pony, a dam with her foal. She's working up the side of a hillside. There's very sparse vegetation, rocks. And there was an inlet there from one of the estuary, just salt water lapping at the rocks there. And this pony is working up the side of the hill. And I stopped and watched the pony, and she was being followed by her foal. These ponies are not small ponies. They're like small horses, but they have a curious color and an odd look about them, with long flowing black mane and a long flowing black tail. Totally silent. Horse is moving up the side, and she stopped at the top of the hill and looked down at us, kind of a curious, wild, truculent look, and the foal was leaping about her. And then I saw coming up the hill a flock of sheep, which were moving towards their shelter by themselves. There was no shepherd around that I could see. They were just moving over the hill. Of course, this is spring, and there must have been 500 lambs with them. And then we drove on. I had a wild thing happen. Jesus, I've never had anything happen like this before in any of my travels. We're driving this car along, and there's thousands of little tiny one-lane roads that crisscross this area. Not thousands, but they go off. You see something, a road goes off. Another road goes off. And we knew where we wanted to go, but there were very many places where we didn't know where the signs were. There were no signs. The signs, by the way, were in Gaelic. Try translating Gaelic sometime when you're traveling at 45, 50, 60 miles an hour. And there'd be a little white sign that has strange Gaelic figures on it. Well, and at many areas there, by the way, they only speak Gaelic. You never think of Ireland as a place where you can go into a town and have trouble finding somebody who speaks English. But we stopped by the side of this road to look at the map. And we're sitting there. It was nice and warm, and the sun was out, and there was a breeze blowing. Oh, this is what surprises you, too, about Ireland. Are you aware that Ireland, in many places, you'd just be in a place outside of, Kilkenny, maybe, or a place outside of Limerick. Conventional place in Ireland, not particularly exotic. And around where you are, they have tropical vegetation, like small palm trees and that. You never thought of Ireland as having palm trees, did you? Well, they do, and they don't think anything of it. They're just palm trees. Because you see the climate there, it never gets really cold. These are plants that will grow not because it's warm, but because it doesn't get really cold. And so here you'll see palmettos outside the window. It's very strange. You get an idea that you're in Florida for a bit there. You never think of it that way. And the seafood, oh, wow. This one place we stopped at, an inn in a small town, they turned out seafood that is so fantastic. I'm talking about mussels. If you get freshwater Irish mussels, they'll have to be illegal one day. They're just incredible. I mean, but anyway, you want to hear about Connemara. So we drove out to Connemara, and you can't. If you go to Ireland, you've got to see Connemara, this peninsula. And we were driving higher and higher as we went. This is a mountainous country up there. Very little, what we would call population. They think it's population. There's maybe two or three stone houses. And then in this area, you're getting into the real backwaters of Ireland, and you'll find at least three out of five houses are thatched roofs and made out of stone. I mean, piled up stones. I'm not talking about stones with a plaster in between them. These are stones merely piled up. And you see ruins all around as you drive of houses of people who lived maybe 400 or 500 years before. And there's their little house still piled up, made out of... After all, stones do not disintegrate like wood houses would. And there's no reason to tear it down. It's just sitting in a field there. That's kind of eerie, you know. It really is, because you get a sense then of eternal time. That you can understand when you drive through the twilight in Connemara why there are such things as leprechauns. This is a wild, lonely country. Houses there have no electricity, many of them. And they light their way through life with kerosene. And those dark, curious blue hills that just are totally denuded of trees. No trees. You see this green lichen moving up halfway into nothing but granite reaching into the sky with clouds hanging over it. These are big mountains. And you'd believe in anything. In fact, there's a Connemara lady who's quoted quite widely, an old lady, who, when she was asked if she believed in leprechauns and fairies, she says, of course not, but they're there nevertheless. Think about that. There's a Zen concept for you. Well, we drove along this road and stop, and it's quiet. And you hear an occasional distant bird and a gull. And by the way, as you drive along the roads in that area, grouse fly across the front of your car. And you see an occasional rabbit, and they have tiny deer up there. It's wild, strange country. And, of course, rivers flowing past you. Over waterfalls and through rapids, just loaded with magnificent salmon and trout. They think nothing of catching a brown trout there that goes maybe 15 pounds. Do you know what that means to a fisherman? Well, where a brown trout that goes a pound in New Jersey is the jackpot. And you see these guys wading, these ancient fishermen, these guys that have been fishing. You know, they lived through enormous ages in Ireland, particularly in Connemara. They claim that sometimes people live to be 130, 140, and they fished every year of their lives. And nothing has changed in their lives. They're still living in the same kind of stone huts that people lived in the 17th century, in the 16th century, and often the same hut. That's the thing that scares you. So we stop by the road, and it's quiet. And I'm looking at the map. When all of a sudden, through the window, right out of the bush, there was nothing but this low gorse on either side of the car. Out of the gorse and right through the window, I'm sitting on the side opposite the driver. My friend was driving. I've got the map. This giant head comes in the window, and it's a Connemara donkey. And he comes right in the window. His whole head comes in, and he's looking at the map. And there he is. Have you ever had a donkey's head in your car? I mean, this is a really big, beautiful donkey, and they're kind of soft chocolate colored. And they have this kind of fuzzy fur and big liquid brown eyes, huge ears. You've seen donkeys. So the first instinct, you have two instincts. One, to dive for the floor of the car, or the other instinct is to do what I did. I petted him. And he loved it. You know, you're petting his head, and he just looked at you. It's absolutely, totally gentle, but a tremendous animal. At that point, apparently the word was out that we're okay. About 25 donkeys came out of the undergrowth and surrounded the car. We're surrounded with donkeys. And I said to my buddy, I said, George, what are we going to do with the donkeys there? He says, well, why don't you get out and scare them away or something? He says, because if I drive the car now, I'm going to kill about 7 donkeys. So I struggled out of the car. And if you can imagine yourself being surrounded by 45 totally affectionate collie puppies, this is what the scene was. Only these were, each one weighed about 500 pounds apiece, you know? And so all these donkeys are nuzzling me, and they're coming around cheering and yelling, whatever the donkeys do. And, I mean, to denote affection, the donkeys fell completely in love with Shepard over there. You know, I'm big among the donkeys, so I'm petting the donkeys while I'm all that. Buddy is driving the car slowly through the crowd. We finally clear the crowd, and I run like crazy, jump into the car, and the donkeys are coming after me. You know, the party's just getting started. You know, what the hell's this? See? And they start whinnying frantically when we were leaving. They wanted us to stay, apparently. So we drove on down the road, and I thought to myself, my God, only in Ireland can you be surrounded by totally friendly donkeys. Well, that happened not once, but 3 times along the road. So as we drove further on up, we came across this really spectacular sight. And if you're at all interested in the history of the 20th century, it is a truly historical spot. Do you have, speaking of spots, John, would you please?
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0: 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Every dollar counts nowadays. Have fun while you're doing it. Look out for the fingernails, though.
1: It's the heavyweight title fight you want to see, Ali versus Frazier, and the place where you want to see it, Madison Square Garden. 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
10: 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Prompt treatment of decay in children's teeth can easily and painlessly be accomplished by modern dentistry to prevent such future problems. 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
0: Let's see. Well, all right. Now, question now. Most people in America, of course, and in the world, really, like to think that the first transatlantic flight was Charles Lindbergh. You probably believe this too, don't you, John? Not so. Did you know that the first transatlantic flight was made by two men in an airplane? It was I'm not sure what the aircraft was. It was a twin-engine airplane using Rolls-Royce engines. Great big biplane, an open biplane, where the pilots sat side by side in the airplane. And a tremendous big airplane with bicycle landing gear underneath it. And they took off from Newfoundland, and they landed in Ireland on one day in 1919, and that was a long time before Lindbergh. Remember what 1927? Now the reason I'm bringing this up is as we drove up this wild Connemara Peninsula, absolutely nothing there, just a few little towns. There was a sign suddenly said, a little pointing arrow said, "Site of Alcock and Brown's historic landing." The first transatlantic flight in history. That way. Fantastic. I'll tell you, it's such a wild place. You can't imagine anybody. Well, today, there's just absolutely nothing there. And you can't even get into it. It's giant boulders and gorse and peat bogs. And we drove on a small road that was nothing but rocks. In fact, the sign said, "This road is totally unsafe for automobiles." And it was. We found it out. We drove about 400 feet on it, and forget it. Any minute now, we were going to lose that Hillman of ours into an endless peat bog, and it's all over, including us. They'd find us nicely preserved in the year 7000, sitting there bolt upright in our Hillman Avenger. But it was fantastic. So we turned around. You can only view it from a distance now, there where they landed. And we turned around and went back up to the top of a huge hill where it said you could view the site from this hill. And up on the top, they have an airfoil made out of Connemara marble. Looks like a big 707 jet tail standing up there. It's a monument. And the thing says, directly ahead of you, in line with this, with this monument, you'll see a white marker. And 500 yards from that marker, further on, they couldn't even get in there to put up a marker, is the place where Lieutenants Alcock and Brown landed on that historic day in 1919, the first transatlantic flight in history. And you see this little tiny white marker in the middle of those wild landscapes. Well, we drove, after looking at this, just wild, the wind blowing, and we drove down and up into the town of Clifton, C-L-I-F-D-E-N, which is a small town, but for that area, it's a big city. It has probably 1,500 people in it, you know, little stone houses lining the streets and little tiny shops. And we went into a men's clothing shop, and we just walked in there because they had these sweaters in the window, these Irish sweaters and things, and no tourists come there. No way. I went to this little shop where they were selling Irish shoes, giant brogans for walking in peat bogs. And this elderly gentleman is standing behind the counter, and we ask him about Alcock and Brown, and he lit up like a Christmas tree. Guy must have been 80 years old. And he says, sure, I saw them, yes. He says, I saw the plane go over at 9 a.m. He says, I wish to have gone to Mass. My mother was at the church, but I did not go that morning since I had a sore throat. And I looked out, and I see the airplane. He flew right over. And he had seen the airplane of Alcock and Brown fly over, and it landed. It crash-landed, you see. They landed. Of course, they could not get the airplane out. It was way in the bog. A peat bog is not wet, you know. It's just very wild and spongy. And the plane had gone in, nosed over, and the two men were safe. And he went into the back of the store and brought us out his most prized possession. And it was just, you could just see he was so proud of it. He had a piece of the wing of the first aircraft that ever flew the Atlantic. And it was a piece of, in those days they had wooden spars in their wings, of course, that were held together by tiny tacks, and it was a cloth-covered airplane. And he had a piece of the varnished spar that was signed by Lieutenant Alcock and Lieutenant Brown, as well as contemporary accounts of it. He kept a notebook on the whole thing, and he had pictures and scrapbooks and so on. It was the biggest thing that ever happened in his life, obviously. And nobody ever talked to him about it, apparently. He was so pleased. He had a model of the airplane, which they, when the celebration in 1969, which was the 50th anniversary of that flight, apparently some of the Air Force flew over and parachuted down to this town tiny models of the original aircraft. And he had this model, and he talked to us about it, and tears in his eyes, the whole business. And so we went back out into the wind, which blows always over the town of Clifton, which is a medieval town, go well beyond medieval days. The city of Clifton, they say, is one of the oldest inhabited spots in all of Ireland. And they have found ruins in the area there that go back as far as 5,000 and 6,000 years, where people actually lived in that wild moon landscape. It's an Ireland you don't hear about. And I'd like to talk more about it. In fact, I'm going to do several shows on Ireland, so be prepared for that. And I one of the scariest things that's happened to me in a long time happened when we were in Connemara that afternoon, driving back. We turned around. We were going to drive to Galway, which is, maybe 75 miles away from that totally curious ancient civilization. You have the feeling that the ancient Celts are still there. They don't play basketball. I'll tell you. And you see a guy off in the distance working in the peat bog, cutting peat all by himself. What's the name of the instrument they use to cut peat? You've come to the right place. It's an ancient, ancient instrument and plays a role in one of the famous plays of all time of Irish playwrights. That instrument, a murder was committed symbolically with a hoe or an instrument for peat cutting. But as we travel back towards Galway with the night coming on and that wild landscape around us, we had a thing happen. Wow. Ireland. And if you don't know much about Ireland, the geographical Ireland, most people know about the political Ireland and the poetic of the literary Ireland. But very few people talk much about the geographical Ireland and the Ireland that is part of the ancient world. Do you know from the very beginning, Irishmen were involved with myths and counter-myths, and even to this day, the Irish people are laced through with druidic faint echoes of ancient sacrifices on ancient moors and ancient gods. Do you know what the word Ireland means? Speaking of druids. WOR
2: New York. WBAI New York. And there we have Gene Shepherd, all the way from September 29th, 1975, to round out this edition of Mass Backwards. I'm Max Schmid, half awake and ready to face another day here in the salt mines of WBAI New York.

Sinatra, Peter Fonda, Roger Vadon, that's Jane Fonda's husband, Ross Hunter, and Larry Hagman all have midi skirts now. Oh, Larry, I know Larry. That's funny. Yeah, the midi skirt is... Men are taken to a big man. Men. Oh, smashing. I know a guy who joined the drum and bugle corps. You know, one of these drum and bugle corps with the kilts and all that. You know, they had bagpipes and everything. He joined it for one reason. He really wanted to find out what these guys wear under kilts. And he did. I'm not kidding. He joined this thing for that reason. And he had studied under Gene Krupa as a drummer, you know. And he says, here I'm, you know, staying with Gene Krupa. And he said, I'm playing in this drum and bugle corps. He said, for what? Find out what they wore under kilts. And I said, really? He said, yeah, they got 13 yards of material in the kilts. And he said, it's really great. He says, I like my kilt. And I said, well, what do you wear under them? He says, you don't think I'm going to tell you. It took me 4 years to learn how to play that damn drum. To get into it. He says, forget it. He says, do you know that that is one of the unspoken things that they'll never tell you? And you'll never guess who this guy is I'm talking about. It's an actual true story. It's Joel Sherman. Down at Nat Sherman's. Yeah, Joe, down there. So if you go into Nat Sherman's, and I might as well do a commercial right now, if you go into Nat, I didn't mean it this way, but I might as well. If you go into Nat Sherman's at 1400 Broadway, this is the place where they make these great handmade pipes and all that, and have a great collection of pipes and wild-looking cigars and stuff. The great tobacconist, 1400 Broadway, between 38th and 39th, you go in and ask for Joel. And, Joel will come over, an old friend of mine. He's also a private pilot. And Joel will say, what can I do for you? And you say, listen, come on, give me the dope, please. What do they wear under them kilts? Now, when you pick yourself up on the sidewalk out there, in front of Nat Sherman's after that jazzy remark, you at least will carry away with you the memory of one of the more exciting moments of your life. Joel has a fantastic left hook. So that's Nat Sherman's at 1400 Broadway. Are you ready for this? 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If you will, please, Tonally. Boy, let's go. Let's get underway here. Rick, tick, tick, tick, that's it. That's what I wanted to hear.

matter. Everything skips on that turntable. I think it's that turntable there. Yeah, hey, it had to happen. I think I predicted this not long ago. Special message here now. Now, here is the information that I've been threatening for some time. You know, this is there's a lot of confusion about it, but I'm going to set you straight. From now on, I will be heard. Now, listen carefully. At 9:15. Also, dig this, man. I will also be heard at 10:15, which is our regular time. I'm not sure this is going to continue. I hope not, really. That's a real you-know-what buster. However, as of Monday, as of next Monday, I will be on at two times. In other words, I'll be on for 2 hours, or from 9 o'clock to 11, really. I'll be on from 9:15 to 10, and then there's the news. And I guess Lester Smith does that news, right? And then at that point, when he's through, at 10:15, just like tonight, I come on again with a different show, entirely different. And that's the way it's going to be this coming Monday. Now, you know, it's a funny thing about times. Now, that's going to be just, as far as I know, fairly temporary. In other words, the two time segments, when the thing is all straightened out, the probability is that I'll be on from 9:15 to 10, which is good, I think. You know, you're just going to have to make some kind of adjustment, mental adjustment. You know what we find out about time in radio? It's a funny thing. In radio, at least in my experience, and this is probably true of television and anything else, the people have all kinds of little security blankets in one thing or another. And things not only should be in their right place physically, and so you walk into your house and all the furniture should be in the place that you wanted, you feel secure with it here, but also they should be in their right place in that curious ocean, that ineffable thing called time. And you'll get used to it. From when I start on at 9:15, after a few months, you wonder how you ever could have listened to it at 10:15. So anyway, that's the story. As of Monday, 9:15 and 10:15. Bum, ba-dum, bum. Hey, you know, do you remember a couple of months ago I predicted, you know, when all this hijacking was going on, all the airplane hijacking and everything, that I predicted that it would eventually happen, and it did. It just happened in Philadelphia. Did you hear about it? A guy hijacked a bus in northern Philadelphia Saturday night and forced the driver to take him to New Jersey. Which, I don't know. I mean, the idea he has to go, forces him to go to Jersey. The driver told police that the hijacker boarded his bus shortly before 9 p.m. at a layover stop at 19th Street and Hunting Park Avenue. And there was nobody else on board the bus at the time. And the hijacker, which is described as 6 feet tall and carrying a .38 Smith & Wesson, pointed this Roscoe at the driver's head and says, "Take me to Jersey." Well, he did. He proceeded north on Hunting Park, and then he turned east towards the Taconi-Palmyra Bridge, which leads to Jersey. He drove across the bridge, paid a 50-cent toll, and continued as he was directed to the Pennsauken Mart out in Pennsauken, New Jersey. The hijacker got off in front of the Eric Theater and then fled. And there it is. I knew it had to happen. I'm going to Jersey. Take me to Jersey. He hijacks a bus. Well, now, you know, buses have always been the scene of some exciting things in my life. Did I ever tell you about the most exciting thing that ever happened to me on a bus? Well, I'll tell you about it. This was when buses used to go, when Fifth Avenue was two ways. Now it's only one way. And incidentally, if there are any kids listening tonight, please turn off the radio. This is a story not for kids, okay? And if there are any, you know, nice ladies with blue hair listening tonight, please don't listen. I believe they're having a salute to Julie Andrews right down the dial. I think you'll like this. You know, selections from Sound of Music, all that stuff.
the special dedication by John Gambling's on, Donnie. So get down there. This is not for you. I mean, I have led a checkered life. And I have indeed. And I've seen many things in this checkered. You know, I always feel sorry for people who've led a straightforward life. You know, the straight, really what could be called, and if I may borrow a McLuhan-esque phrase, a linear life. A linear life is a life of rectitude. You know, early to bed, early to rise, makes your head tired. But the people who really do all these maxim stuff, never lived on the borderline of existence, who never stay up late, get up early all the time. It's we people who rarely see a day that ends before 4:30 a.m. who see what life is about ultimately. And you remember when Fifth Avenue went two ways? Well, do you recall when they used to load the buses down there around the arch down in the village? And the buses would stay down there for a while, and then they would start up Fifth Avenue. You recall that? Well, Shepard is bound on one of his nefarious errands, which is no business of yours, you crumb. And it is now about 3 a.m., and I'm down deep in the heart of the village. And I see this bus standing over there on Fifth Avenue by the arch. And a bus driver sitting in there with his feet up on the dashboard reading a comic book. And it's just waiting. You know, they used to wait down there. They had a schedule. So I figured, well, I might as well take a bus. And I was going to go back uptown. I was going someplace. So I wander over to the bus, and the door is closed. So I knock on the door, and the guy looks out. What do you want? I said, when are you going to start? He says, a couple of minutes. So he says, get in. So he opens the door. I get in. It's cold out. And it's winter. So the bus was nice and warm. It's lit. So I go in, and I give him my money. And he says, okay. So I go back. I usually, when a bus is kind of empty, I usually sit near the rear. I don't know why this is, but I do. And I'm glad this time I did. So I sat near the rear of the bus, and I'm the only guy on it. See, so I sit down, and I had a paperback book with me, which I always carry in case of emergency, and I need to read something. So I'm reading this paperback book, and I hear another knock like that, and there's another guy gets on. And the bus driver says, come on in. So he gives him the money, and he sits down. He sits about halfway over on the other side, about halfway up to the bus. Well, this goes on like this for about 10 minutes, and every couple of minutes somebody would come along. Now we have a little band of people in the bus. It's cold. It is now about 3:30 a.m. It is the village. Okay? And we're all sitting in the bus. There's about, I would guess now, I'd say probably 12 to 15 people, which in a bus is not much because we were all spread out. This is one of these big Fifth Avenue babies, you know. So the bus driver says, and there were different, all kinds of people. There were little old ladies, one little old lady, as I recall. And there were a couple of nondescript-looking men and a couple of hippie types. You know, just a mixed bag, a couple of people who were on a date or something. And me, looking shifty back there with my shades on. And speaking of shifty, this is WOR New York. It just, just came to my mind. This is WOR New York. And how about a Christmas fund? You got a Christmas fund? How about sharing your Christmas, friend, with needy children in hospital wards throughout the WOR area? By the way, this is a great charity. We've been involved with this for years, and it's really one of the few, well, I shouldn't say that, but I happen to personally know about this one, and I subscribe to it. And to help provide all these kids, you know, there's a lot of kids in needy hospitals and that all over the WOR area. And they, WOR, for many years, has given them gifts, and they're beautiful gifts. They're from the best department stores in New York. These are not little toys, great gifts, you know. And they give them individually wrapped gifts of new clothing and toys to all these needy kids that are in hospitals. And they're given to them personally. They're not sent over in a big truck. So send your check or money order today to the WOR Children's Christmas Fund. That's Box 710, Times Square Station, New York 10036. And I think you'll find it's a good one. Now,
Anyway, I have to get back. Because sometimes when I wake up at 3 in the morning or 5 in the morning, I look out and I see a bus going by, and I think of this fantastic scene that just happened to me. Just, you know, the wildest stuff that happens to a person can never be predicted. Whenever you prepare, you know, for a big party or something like that, you forget it a week later. You don't even remember it. But it's something totally without warning, without usually logic, without any meaning, that really sticks with you all your life. And this is a moment. I'm sitting in the bus. It's 3:15, 3:30. The bus driver says, and I remember he's sort of a fat guy. I wonder if he's listening today. He's kind of a fat guy. Look, I'll tell you who he looked a little bit like. Actually, he looked a little bit like Jackie Gleason. You know, Jackie Gleason always plays a bus driver. Ralph, is that his name, Ralph? Or is Ralph Crandon his buddy? Old Ralph, see? And he's sitting there with his uniform on. He's kind of fat guy. It's cold. And he sticks his comic book. He sticks it down at the bottom of the dashboard. And he says, well, okay, here we go. Everybody ready? Blah! He starts this bus. And he pulls out into Fifth Avenue. Now, as you leave the village, if you go past 14th Street, roughly, on Fifth Avenue, late at night, there's nothing. It's really dark. There's just no action there for blocks up until about, possibly till you hit roughly 34th Street, something like that. But these are all offices and everything, all dark. See, and we're driving along Fifth Avenue, and I'm just sort of casually looking out of the window and watching the scene as it goes by. I dig bus riding, by the way, and then I'm looking out, and I see the, you know, stuff going by. I like to look down in cars when people drive up next to me, and the cars are going by. And I hear people talking in the bus. Every couple of blocks, we stop. And the bus driver would let somebody off. We'd pick somebody up. And now we are roughly somewhere in the early 20s when this first happened. About two blocks before, a large lady had gotten on. And she was wearing one of these white coats with what looked like a big rabbit fur collar on it. Had a big whitish with black tips, big tremendous fur collar. And she was she was really something. This lady gets on, and she had a kind of a loud voice. And she was a lady of her roughly uncertain years, as they say in France, a lady of certain years. So she gets on and she says, hello, baby, she says to the bus driver. And he says, oh, where are you going? She says, does this bus stop at 57th Street? And he says, yep. And she says, here you go. And she gives him the dough and she sits down in the front seat. And we continue on. Well, the minute she got on, she radiated something. There was just an aura around her. There was kind of an electric field, a magnetic field around this lady. And she had her hair piled up on the top of her head. And she was really something. And she had earrings. She had these big rhinestone earrings. And she was wearing a pair of black glasses, very dark shades, with blue rims with rhinestones. Okay? So she sits in the front. We went about 20, maybe 30 feet. He just got the bus in gear. She's starting to roll again out in the Fifth Avenue when she starts to sing. And it was one of these kind of singing to yourself kind of thing. I'll let you out at the bow, yeah. Oh, Basin Street. I want to turn up at Basin Street. And people begin to look up. You know, people tend to get within themselves when they're in a bus, especially when the bus is half empty and everybody's sort of separated, and you could see these heads popping up, guys looking around newspapers, and you could see these two people ahead of me that were on a date. They're looking up there, and she's singing, Basin Street, yeah, right, baby. And she's a little bit bagged. She's just a wee bit in the bag. Oh, Basin Street, I want to. And then she hits the bus driver, sort of friendly-like, you know, between the shoulder blades. She just hits her, how are you, babe? She just hits her, how are you, babe?

seats in the front face each other, right? They face it, and she sees this guy, see? She says, Oh, hey, how are you? Hey, you having a good time tonight? You're out there hanging one on, huh? How are you, baby? Oh, Mason Street. I want to see you, Mason Street. Hey, that's a nice tie you're wearing. Hey, I'm talking to you, Mason Street. Well, the guy looks up, and he made the classic mistake that guys often do. He was polite. In other words, just dollars singing to him and talking. And he answered. She said, that's a very nice tie you got there. That's the street. Where'd you get that tie? Hey, folks, I got a guy with a lot of beautiful ties wearing. Hey, show the people your tie. That's the street. He says, oh, it's, thank you. Thank you. I got it, Saks. Oh, I say, that's the street. It's very beautiful. And she is really feeling groovy. You just see she's radiating life force. We were in the presence of an Earth mother. And it was, you know, you get the strange feeling. You know that feeling that you see once in a while around Shelley Winters? Like, it's a strange. Hey, what's the matter with all you people? You're all sitting there looking real. What's that? Come on. How about having a little party here? Come on, let's go. Hey, you, but I'm back there. Come on. Well, she's now addressing the entire bus and telling them that, you know, they're all pretty square, and why don't we get on the stick and have a little party here? We stop again, and a couple of nice little ladies get on. And with that, our girl spots him. She says, Oh, yeah, man. Oh, what are you doing out at this time? Oh, yeah, man, you're having a lot of fun. Basin Street, man. She kept singing Basin Street. Well, we are now roughly in the vicinity. We have traversed past 34th Street, and we are now moving up Fifth Avenue. We are right in the heart of the DEAUX district. We are in roughly the 50s now. With that knowledge, you can appreciate what happened. This is a well-lit area. The gal gets up, and she says, hey, I want a party here. Come on, let's have a little fun. She takes off her coat, and she is wearing this very, very form-fitting black dress. Now, she's one of these ladies who shouldn't... Well, you know, there's a certain type who wears a dress always 2.5 sizes too small for them. They look a little bit like a Hebrew national salami. And this black dress was so tight you could hear it thrumming. She said, oh, let's have a little party here. She takes her coat up and throws it down on the seat behind her. And now she's standing in the middle of the aisle, and she's got a hold of one of the straps. And she's swinging back and forth. Basin Street, hey, what are you? And she starts to sing real loud. Oh, Basin Street, la-ba-da-da-da. And she's singing these blues, you know. You can hear it singing away there. Basin Street. You can hear the music. And my God, everybody in that bus suddenly comes to life. She's going, Basin Street. And she takes her scarf off and throws it. She's dancing in the middle of the aisle. Oh, come on, you stick in the mud. How are you, baby? And she chucks this guy under the chin. With that, she takes the zipper, which is on the side of her dress, and just zips it up. Basin Street. And her dress falls to her feet. This large lady of uncertain years is wearing a black bra and a pair of black panties. And I want to tell you, there was nothing but lace and all kinds of little fluffy things with a couple of little pink ribbons in the right places. And she's walking around with her earrings flashing at the neon sign. Come on, oh, Basin Street. Let's have a little party. Oh, Basin. And we're driving along Fifth Avenue. Well, at this time, you can see the bus driver is in a panic. You know, he sees her in the rearview mirror, and her bottom is moving back and forth, and she has an ample one. Oh, Basin Street. Well, obviously, this lady knew exactly what she was doing. This was either a retired stripper

you know, like an old war horse, felt the call that she had to return to the harness because she saw a lot of bald heads sitting around and guys looking glum. Well, she was a lady who was in another profession. She knew what she was doing. We walked along. You reset that, Big Tony. We drove along Fifth Avenue, and this bus driver, he was really, you could just see, his neck is red, and he's looking up into the mirror all the time, and all the rest of us just sort of sat there. And everybody, it was a funny moment because you could see half of the bus dug it, the other half were totally confused by it. And for one brief moment, for maybe 20 blocks, there was a little tiny caravan of lust roaring up Fifth Avenue. Well, I had to get off, see, and I was getting off at 57th Street up there by Tiffany, of all places. And a couple of other people had to get off, see. This guy had to stop. He missed at least five stops. He didn't know what to do with her. See, you don't just drive up to a lot of people, you know, just naked ladies standing there swinging around. So he pulls up at 57th Street. She's worked her way about halfway down towards the end of the bus now. She's moving her way down, see. And she's swinging away, and she's saying, boy, she's really singing. And nobody could really get mad because she had such a fantastic feeling of joie de vivre. I mean, you know, you can't get mad at life itself, but there was life coming out of that baby, you know. She's just swinging away. She said, oh, come on, let's go have a party. And she kisses this big fat guy sitting about halfway down through the crowd there, and he's trying to read his daily news, you know, pretending he ain't with it, see. And she kisses him and bites him on the ear. And he looks up, and you see his face is red. And then finally, we pull up to 57th Street, see, and about five of us get off. And the bus driver, real quick, he closes the door, and they go roaring on in the darkness. And the lights were all lit up in the bus, and I could see this lady swinging away there. And you could just see it disappearing in the distance off towards Central Park. Oh, baby, I chill. Come on, let's go. Now, I don't know whether anybody... We ought to have a reunion. You know, the old gang that sat in that bus. But I'm sure that a lot of guys, you know, out of this group, there must have been probably a total of 20 people who were in the bus at one time or another when this fantasy suddenly broke out. And I'm sure they went home. Some of them, I bet some of them never told anybody at all about it. And the other guys that did, I'm sure the other guys that told about it, who told people about it, just never believed it. Well, I say yes. It happened. I was right there. And I would like to know what people who were standing on the street thought. Because we would roar past the stop, and there'd be three or four people standing there, see? And she is a big lady. You know, these Fifth Avenue buses have these huge windows. So obviously they had to see all that flesh. All those black bras and stuff going. I can see a guy coming home, you know, he misses a bus and he's an hour late. He says, you wouldn't believe it. I'm standing in the bus. The bus comes along the night and they go right past and there's this naked lady in the bus and all these people are watching her and she's singing and yelling. They went right on by. What kind of nuttiness is this? Well, you know, this is bus scene. One other thing speaking of buses, another thing that happened in the bus that I saw a wild moment in the bus. I was on a bus going out to this town in Jersey, this Princeton, you know, it's a very elegant town, and all these official people go out there, professors and stuff. You could just see, if you stand in various bus lines, you can almost tell the different neighborhoods by the kind of people that are waiting for the buses, see? Well, I get on this elegant bus, and I have all these, you can just see, you know, reverends and all kinds of people going out to this elegant community. And in the middle of the crowd, waiting to get on the bus, I saw there was a discordant element. And there were two girls, and I mean, these were real, let's put it this way, well, I can't quite come out and say it, but... You could see these ladies had a well-established profession.
and one of the older professions. It goes well back before they begin to even practice medicine, and possibly even back to the Garden of Eden. There are those who hold that theory. But nevertheless, these two gals, and they're both reading in this elegant bus. All these people are all sitting there, and the bus was crowded. It was so crowded that about half of us had to stand. And these people are all sitting around reading The New Republic. They're reading Harper's, The Atlantic Monthly. And these two gals are standing in the middle of the bus, holding on to the hanging strap. And again, I could hear that music, see? They're hanging, and they're reading the National Enquirer. There's a giant headline. It says, "Father kills seven, makes children into cake of soap." Story picture inside. An interview with axe murderer. "Yeah, I killed him. I made him into a bar of soap." And that's that. And all these people are looking up over their magazines. They're wondering why they're going to Princeton. Well, they probably had, a little freelance work out there. You never know. And I kind of dug that scene. I'm sitting there, and when they finally got off, they got off in this stop. Just, that's a very elegant town. They just got up there yelling and hollering. They jump off the bus, and you could smell this cheap perfume behind them, the whole bit. So, and it was funny to watch these. You know, there's a certain kind of, how can I put it? There's a certain kind of sterility about life among the proper people. You know what I mean, Tony. You've been in the Army. You know, there's another way to live. And there's a certain kind of nice, soft, how can I put it? The pablum, cream of wheat sterility. And this permeated the bus, this other life. Yeah, you could just see these people looking, old ladies looking up with anger. You could see you could smell the perfume, the whole bit. But it was more than just the perfume. It was the whole thing they represented. And these two got off the bus, and everybody's looking out of the window. When the bus pulled away, it was one of these little towns where you can just see, you know, people get out, and you can see them on the street. See, these people are all looking like that. And the bus roared on, and all of us sat there for a moment. Of course, I'm continually passing in my life. I keep passing among the respectable. You know, I do. I'll tell you how I do that. I do that by a certain way of wearing my hair. You can pass for respectability easily in this time. But nevertheless, buses have always been the scene of great moments in life. Like this friend of mine. I shouldn't tell stories about friends of mine, but I have this friend of mine who's a doctor. And it ain't Frank either. It's another doctor. And he's a very respectable-looking guy. And he had a terrible thing happen to him in a bus when he was going to medical school. He was uptight for dough. And by the way, do you know that was the original meaning of uptight? A lot of people think uptight means nervous or tense. Uptight meant no money. That's the actual meaning of uptight. So if a guy comes up and he says, "Oh, man, am I uptight?" That didn't mean he was nervous. That just meant he had no scratch, that he was, Tap City. And so, or don't you know what Tap City means? So nevertheless, my friend, see, he was really uptight. He had no dough at all. And he was working his way through one of these miserable little scholarships and living from hand to mouth. And he discovered that the laboratory where he was taking biology was in dire need of frogs, you know, for dissecting and all that stuff. And so he discovered that they spent a lot of money buying frogs from some place out in the East where they would buy them like two dozen at a time or maybe 50 at a time and pay a lot of dough for them. So one day he goes up to the professor and said, "Say, where do you get these frogs, professor?" And he said, "Well, we order them from the International Frog Cartel Corporation of East Ipswich, Connecticut. And they arrive every 2 weeks, and we pay a lot of money for those frogs. Those are elegant frogs." And he said, "Well, say, if I brought some frogs in, would you buy them from me? If I sold them to you cheaper than the International Frog Corporation and Cartel Incorporated of East Ipswich?" He says, "Well, yes." He says, "We'd be glad to buy frogs from you. We're always buying frogs." So he got an idea.
And so that night, he gets a big flashlight, one of these big types, you know, with a big battery, and he sets out into the swamp, which was a good, maybe 5-10 miles away from where he lived in Cincinnati. But you had to get there by way of buses and stuff. So he goes all the way to the edge of town. He trudges off into the swamp with his light and a gunny sack. And he'd been from the farm, you see. He'd been a farm guy, so he knew about that. So he goes off into the swamps, and sure enough, by about 2 o'clock in the morning, he has got a gunny sack full of great big croakers, the big green ones, the big beauties. So he packs a gunny sack full, and he comes back to school. The next day, he goes into the professor and says, I have a bag of frogs here. Well, the professor was astounded. See, there's beautiful frogs. And he pays him $15 for a whole bag of frogs. Now he's got, he just thinks to himself, $15 a night I can make selling frogs. So he goes over to 3 or 4 different labs and other schools in town, and they said, sure, we'd love to have frogs. He said, by God, nobody's thought of this. I'm going to make myself some real dough. So from that moment on, he became the Frog King. And every night, because frogs are only out in the darkness. Remember, you can't go out in the afternoon and hunt for frogs because that's no business. You just won't get them. So he would start out about 10 o'clock at night, and he would head into the swamps every night. Well, he'd come home maybe 2-3 o'clock in the morning. Unfortunately, most of his classes started like at the crack of dawn. They would start off like 7 o'clock in the morning. So here he is. He's doing homework all day long. He's working in the lab. He's working on anatomy. He's working on all this stuff that you have to work on to be a doctor. And all night long, he's hunting frogs. Well, he began to comment. He says, it got to the point where he says, but I was making so much money. He says, it was fantastic. He says, some nights when the frogs were eating out on a good hot night, he says, I'd make myself $40-$50 in a night. And he says, I was doing it every night, 7 nights a week. He says, I couldn't stop. He says, I was making more money. He says, man, he used to make $200-$300 a week in the frogs. And this guy had never had any money in his life. And you know what money will do to you when you never had any, see? So he's got money coming in all over the place. And he begins to really go after the frogs. And he would stay out now later and later, because the later he would stay out, the more frogs he would get, obviously. And so instead of one gunny sack, now he's taken 2 and 3 gunny sacks. And he would come home with 3 gunny sacks full of frogs at 5 in the morning. Well, the inevitable happened. Week after week goes by, and he is taking, he's drinking black coffee. He's eating no-dough sandwiches to keep himself from falling over sideways. He said, I was going out of my skull. He said, you know what happens after a while when you haven't slept for a while? He says, you get very lightheaded. He said, you get to the point where you start to giggle about things. He says, it got to the point where I was laughing in class. They would say, and now we're going to take up spinal meningitis. He said, oh, I'd laugh like, oh, spinal meningitis, that's great. Oh, oh. And he said, I found myself laughing at crazy stuff. And he says, there would be brief periods, and I would start crying in gym class or some crazy thing. He said, but I couldn't stop. He says, some nights I would come home, I'd tell myself, no frogs tonight. I'm going to sleep. I said, sit there in my room, but then I'd think of all them frogs sitting out there on those lily pads. All that dough. All those bucks. Those frogs. He said, I'd get up and I'd say, no, I'm not going to go out. And I would walk around my apartment. I'd try to read anatomy or something. I've got to get some sleep. And then I'd hear off in the distance, he'd hear a frog. And I'm going out again. Well, it finally happened. It had to happen. One night, I should say one morning, it is now 2:45. It's a Friday night. Well, all of you know what happens on a Friday night in a town. A lot of people are out who ordinarily are not out late. People are going to parties and dates and all this kind of stuff. So he is out in the swamp, knee-deep in the crud. And he is waiting around. And he is catching frogs like Billy be damned. It's a good night. And he's got these frogs coming in, see? Now, remember, this guy is studying to be a doctor, and he's also working on trying to develop a dignified air about him, you see, because they have a class in dignity, you know, in most, a class in father figure, 1 and 2 in most medical schools. So he's working on that. It is now 3:30, and he's dead tired, has not had any sleep for 3 months.
And he's got two big sacks full of frogs. Big beauties. Big heavy ones. The big gunny sacks. And he ties the top of them. And he gets back out on the road and he waits for the bus. The bus comes along and he takes his gunny sacks into the bus. And the bus driver, you know, he kind of knew him by this time. And he works his way back towards the back of the bus. And he sits down. Another night. Another $40. He sees these two big gunny sacks at his feet. And his head is just buzzing from no sleep. His eyeballs are popping out. And suddenly, without warning, zap, he's gone. He passes out completely. He falls into that coma-like sleep that you fall into when you have not slept for a month. Just bap, he's gone. He says he remembers blackness. And he has a certain clinical interest in this next thing that happened to him as a doctor. He said he began to be aware of faint echoing sounds that were coming at him. He said they seemed to come out of a vast tunnel. He was so far deep in sleep that he couldn't really feel or see or do anything. And he tries to, have you ever tried to fight your way back to consciousness? He hears, he hears screams, and he's fighting his way back. He feels his body being shaken. He wakes up, and he sees these people are running and screaming and jumping up and down on the seats. He says it's a fantastic scene. It was like on a Fellini movie. He didn't at first know why. He thought there was an accident, and somebody's shaking him, and the bus has stopped, and ladies are screaming, and guys are climbing out of windows. And then he sees it. The entire bus is filled with giant frogs, leaping up and down on the seats, sitting on people's heads. And he said, at first he thought he was dreaming. He was dreaming of frogs and the buses and the night and all that. He just sat there. He said, it was amazing. I found myself just sitting there with my mouth hanging open watching it, like I was watching it from a distance, like a movie. He says, then a big frog jumped on my knee. Never mind, frogs. He says, he jumps up and he says, instead of playing it cool, like he should have, like pretending he didn't have anything to do with his frogs, he starts running around grabbing them. My frogs! My frogs! 20 minutes later, he is in a jail cell for disturbing the peace, causing undue concern, causing nervous breakdowns among a large number of ladies with blue hair. And he says, ever since that time, he gets nervous when he steps aboard a bus. And he turns his coat collar up. Once you're a pariah, friends, you can never really erase the terrible memory of the sackcloth and ashes. And don't forget, Monday, 9:15. You got it? I don't care whether you don't like it or not. It's 9:15 Monday. And we'll be on tomorrow night at 10:05. Hang in. This is the Great Frog speaking. The Great Frog. WOR, New York. Next, the 11 o'clock news.

you will, please, right now. That's it. If you will, please. I prepare the ground. We plow the field. We sow the seeds. And the great asbestos curtain and this magnificent gold lame trim rises in all of its majesty and glory.

0: and the great vast stage upon which the theater is played out, the enormous, highly convoluted, exciting drama of existence, has its players, its stars, its bit performers, and its walk-ons. Which are you in the great, great play of time? The sage says that we are all bit players. Even Paul Newman, friend, means nothing in the great scale of time. You don't think for a minute that Robert Redford walks in the same path of the great pharaohs, do you? And so mankind marches past the Klieg-like of existence. Betty Boop, Minnie Mouse, they're all there. Donald Duck, Hamlet, Willie Loman, Calvin Coolidge, Theodore Roosevelt, Ulysses S. Grant, Charles Bullard, they're all marching together. Thank you. That was very nice. It's a nice opening there. Sort of puts things in the perspective. Now, by the way, before we get the perspective, would you reset that there, please? Just reset the first one there. I would like to salute. I'd like to salute one of the groups within our group, within the overall scope of mankind. Have you ever thought of nationalities as different clubs within the great, you know, the overall structure of time? Yeah, I mean, like you think of the Japanese as one club. See there. They've got their own little way, their little secret passwords and pass signs. The French are another club, and they have their own little secret language, like the Shriners have their secret mystic symbols and totems, and the Americans, they're another club. They have their own little things too going. It's like in the great vast super organization, there are various departments, like a department store. You go down to Macy's and you have... You ever worked in a department store? It's very educational. Well, I have, and it's highly educational. You work in a department store and you realize that a department store is not really an integral entity. It really isn't. It's like a world. And you know how our world is always battling? I mean, no matter what we do, we wind up battling. We decide to have the Olympics, so we wind up yelling and hollering. This is the way of the world. It will never be different. No matter how many rules we make, it will be that way. Because it's let's put it this way, it is characteristic of the breed. Now, there's only one way possible, ultimately, to do this in a different way. That's probably to breed a different breed. But then we wouldn't be us. In short, if you want to have a lion that is not carnivorous, you better start working and breeding lions for non-carnivorous activities. So you have to make your choice, ultimately. So it's part of the breed.
1: Would you take this down to notions, please? Take this down to Miss Nelson in notions. Yep. Employees. We had to take what they called the employee freight elevator, which was a whole different life. You know, once you get behind that door that says employees only, there's a whole social world that's going on back there that has nothing whatsoever to do with the front of the store. And so I would take this envelope down, and one day he took me from one end of the store to the next, Mr. Johnson, introducing me to all these various people. And I met the head of the notions department. Now, the reason I always mention the notions department, that department caused us more trouble than all the other departments involved. Well, it's simple. First of all, a person who is in charge of a department that's just simply called notions, that doesn't sound serious, is very, very sensitive. That's like being in charge of a department called the Silly Gadgets. You know, you wouldn't like it. Other people are in charge of things called major appliances. You know, here you are, your notions. Notions, what does the word notion mean? It just means a little frivolous idea. Oh, I had a notion, I ought to go, you know. One does not get serious about notions. So the people in the notions department were really mean. They were really bad people. And they were always bugged. And they always had an ad that they wanted to put in ad on little trivial stuff like thumbtacks. You know, you just can't get excited writing copy about rubber bands.
0: And yet they get all excited. They said, "Do you realize we have these beautiful red, white, and blue rubber bands? We're the only store in town that has them." But you had to pretend like, gee, that's really great, Mrs. Nelson. I mean, red, white, and blue rubber bands. Boy, I'm going to write. And so my job was to go from each department on Monday morning, beginning at 8:30 a.m. before the store closed. I would go from department to department, and I would get next week's sale items, what they wanted to put on sale. And of course, I also got last week's hell. Because the day before, which was like on a Friday, last week's came out, and the stuff that they wanted advertised last week did not get in the ad. You got it, right? So I was like the front man. So I would go from department to department, and they would see me coming, see, and I could see them getting their arguments together. See, and I would walk up, and this woman would say, "Look at this, look at this." And I'd say, "Yes, Mrs. Gruberman, would you look at this? What is this? What happened? We have 17 rolls of paper clips, and they are not advertised. We brought them in for the sale. Now, what are we going to do with this?" Gee, I don't know. The paper clips didn't get advertised. Well, I guess we needed more space for the tires. You know, they had 27,616 tires that they wanted to move down in the automotive department. Well, it's not my problem. Those people are getting all the ads. Oh, God. Well, at that point, I realized very subliminally there will never be peace. Mankind will never know peace. You know, I don't call a job ever in my life that I hated more. I really hated the department store life. I really hated it. First of all, they didn't call you an employee, which bugged me. No, department stores are very, very patronizing towards their people that work for them. And I was called an associate. I was an associate in the advertising department. I didn't have a job. I was associated with the corporation. And some of the most boring, unbelievably boring afternoons were spent trying to think of writing copy for ads. Like, for example, I'd start out, style-conscious women. Okay. That's, you know, that doesn't sing. Style-conscious women are aware that this year's in fur is the fuchsia-dyed mouton. Oh, God. And I'd wade through that all these fur. See, I was always writing fur ads. And Mr. Johnson, who apparently hated to write fur ads himself, always gave me the fur ads. So I'd start out like, God. And I didn't know from fashions. I didn't know anything about furs. So I would call up the lady in the fur department, who was kind of a nice lady. And I'd say, Mrs. Gladstone, you got to think of another name. You can't call it rabbit, because people don't like the idea of having little bunnies, and people skinning these little bunnies, and then you make a jacket out of it. What is it? She says, "Well, it is a rabbit." I'd say, "Yeah, but you don't say that. You got to think of another name." And so all these various furs, he had euphemisms. So, for example, the rabbit became Coney. Yes, the Coney. So you had mink-dyed Coney. Now, a lot of people think that was probably some kind of a fake fur, but it wasn't. It was rabbit. Now, you know that the rabbit, look up in your dictionary, the Coney is a rabbit. C-O-N-E-Y. That's why they call it Coney Island. Coney Island used to be covered with millions of rabbits. That's a fact. And that's why they call it, that's why it's called Coney Island. Or do you think they called it Coney Island because some guy built a Ferris wheel there? No, it was called Coney Island because the Coney means rabbits. And what do you think Staten Island means? It doesn't mean rabbit. The Staten is a form of turtle. And it was millions of those turtles climbed over that island one day. And so he says, "Hey, that'll look good." Of course, and that was back in the Dutch days when they said, called each other Mynheer and stuff like that. So, I mean, this is all, you're learning a lot about your life when you're listening to this show. You know, this goes a big, a small step for mankind, but a great step for your brain, which is kind of nice to know. So I learned about all these euphemisms. See, as I'm on the phone, I remember calling up this lady one day and I said, "What is a mouton? Where do they catch moutons?" Now, I've been to the zoo a lot. I've never seen a mouton. You know, underneath it says Peruvian jungles or something. Now, what is a mouton? Sheep. Well, we don't call it sheep in the business. It's called sheared lamb. That's not the same as sheep. One does not say sheep. Somehow, the idea of lamb, that's kind of cute. But a sheep is kind of smelly. One doesn't call it a sheep. Now, what is the euphemism for goat? There is such a euphemism. What is the euphemism, for example, for calf fur? The hide of a calf. You know it has fur. You know that. A calf has hair. What is the euphemism for that? Oh, I knew them all. And so, well, I'm not going to tell you. It's a, after all, these little esoteric bits of information I've gathered at great pain. I'm not about to just lay on you while you're sitting there picking your ear waiting for the news. Forget it, friend. Now, it took me a long time, and I'll tell you, a lot of hell I went through learning this. Now, another thing, I'll have to ask you, there's two kinds of lamb, the sheared lamb and the unsheared, right? Okay, they have two different names. Well, it's not simply unsheared lamb. What's it called? Correct. That's right. Persian lamb is unsheared. Very good. Now, the Persians never ran into that, but it just sounded nice. See, some one day, some guy, you know, who was knocking his head up against the wall trying to figure out what the hell to do about this rotten-looking coat, he finally came up with the idea, that's very romantic, Persian lamb, you see. If you said Indiana lamb, forget it. You know, if you said Cleveland lamb, no way. But somehow Persian, that's very exciting. So it became Persian lamb. Sheared lamb is what? It's sheared lamb, that's right. Now, what is squirrel? No, they don't call it squirrel. No. Because, see, when Walt Disney got very big, see, when people started to watch those cute little things on Disney, you couldn't come out and call something what it really is. So you couldn't come out and say squirrel. People said, what? That little squirrel? You mean that cute little thing with the holds those nuts up like that? And no, yes, a cute sits up and beg? Why, for heaven's sakes? No, you had to give it another name. What is squirrel? What is ranch mink? Well, not necessarily. You know, there were a lot of people calling, yes, there was a plastic company called the Ranch Company, and they turned out fake mink. And believe it or not, a lot of these things caused all kinds of legal ramifications involved. But there I was, see? Here I am, I'm just a kid, innocent. And I got this job, and I'm supposed to write up this stuff. Well, then Mr. Johnson one day came around outside of his office. You know, he walked over, and he had my ad, see? He never said anything personal to me, ever. And here I, week after week, and I was very proud of this. See, I'd come home every week, you see, with a copy of the flyer. See, my mother thought, you know, I'm a published author now, see, because my lines were right there. Style-conscious women are flocking to sheared beaver this year. Isn't that doesn't that sing? Oh, it doesn't. Well, damn it. I mean, so I was writing this stuff, see, and then I began to get great allusions, you see. I began to throw in poetic allusions like a field of waving daffodils, a scudding cloud, and a soft jacket of mink-dyed coney. Oh, you know, that's really great. In other words, I was getting very, very, my work was becoming more abstract. Instead of, hey, here's a great buy, gals. You know, which is very direct. Well, at that point, Mr. Johnson came out of his office after I started to really swing. And I had this old L.C. Smith typewriter. I began to think of myself, in a sense, as the Yeats. Possibly a little Sean O'Casey of the Goldblatt's Weekly Special Ad Flyer. He came out one day and he said, it's very good. He just held it up. He says, very good. That's really good. And I said, well, thank you, Mr. Johnson. He said, next week, you're doing cosmetic. By the way, do you know that this is the greatest accolade you can get? Because cosmetics is all the same. All it is vaguely rose-scented lard. And so it's not easy. Cosmetics are all basically the same. And it's the copy that makes it different. The vague intimation in the copy that one whiff of this stuff, and not only will you become a dynamic sexual activist, but you'll be
1: anywhere from 10 to 20 years younger, and quite possibly even your nationality will change. You'll become overnight French. Oh no, perfume is not nearly as difficult. No, no. Perfume is not as difficult to sell as cosmetics. No, there's a lot of reasons why. First of all, perfume, there are only four or five major perfumes that people generally recognize. The Chanel line, Saint Laurent, these are the major ones. You can't sell stuff that just suddenly appears out of the blue, and they will not buy perfume. Perfume is sold as a status symbol, whereas cosmetics promise magic. Very different. And so I remember sitting down one day, and this lady who was in the cosmetics department, there's always a lady that weaves her own skirts, who was in the cosmetic department, and she makes Mexican handmade huaraches that she wears. No. Generally, she wears her hair long and flowing, and she's had maybe 30 or 40 facelifts, and she's permanently tanned. And she always has a name like Muffy. They tend to run into that kind of name. See, and they're always taking trips to what they call the continent. So here these this lady, and she sat me down one day, and she explained to me basically what cosmetics were. Now, I didn't know. I just thought, you know, at that point, I was an ad reader, not an ad writer. I thought cosmetics, there really was a drastic difference between A and B. She says, well, you know, she says, oh, don't tell me you believe that. And I said, well, yeah, you know. She says, no. I says, actually, you know, A and B and C are all made by the same company. I said, no kidding. Yes, they all come out of the same vat. It's the package that's different, my dear, and the copy. And that's where you come in. So I learned that the biggest selling thing in America, really, is lard, vaguely rose-scented, and colored pink. By the way, there are certain mystical colors, you know. The people think of blue as basically clean. So anything that's blue seems to be very clean. Yet you'll never. And there have been great mistakes made by companies who colored their products the wrong color. For example, there was a toothpaste that came out that was blood red once. What toothpaste was that? All right, and they really blew it out. And if they had brought out exactly the same toothpaste, a light blue, it would have been a smash. The same toothpaste. And by the way, the color had nothing to do with the toothpaste itself. Have you noticed mouthwashes? The color is very important. Oh yes. You don't think so? See, I can only tell you that if somebody gave you purple's okay. If they gave you a pea green mouthwash, you would not go near it. Now, if it's green, it has to be the green of pine. That is symbolic to people. The word pine is very important to people. Now, if you had a perfume that was a soap that had an oak tree smell to it, nothing. Even though oak, by the way, has an interesting aroma. But the oak doesn't seem clean and fresh to us. It seems stout and strong. And you don't want to be that. So all these symbolic things. Oh, yes. You have to be very careful when you're writing cosmetics copy. And among all things, you must remember, reality never plays a role at any point in cosmetic work. You never imply that the woman who is about to buy the cosmetics really is a human turnip. What you do is tell her that the true her will come out. She thinks the true her is a little bit like a cross between Ursula Andress and there's also a little touch in there of the statesman, maybe Ursula Andress and maybe the first lady.

0: Back in 1834, the celebrated frontiersman Davy Crockett paid a visit to Camden, New Jersey, that he probably never forgot. Crockett, then congressman from Kentucky, stopped at the Ferry Hotel in Camden while en route to Boston. The town gave him a banquet, and he staged a shooting match so that the people could see him shoot. And while he was doing all the shooting, somebody picked his pocket. $160. Nothing's changed in Jersey, has it? By the way, wouldn't that be a great scene for a Western? Davy Crockett shooting it out there in Camden, New Jersey. And all the while, this guy sneaking up behind him, picks his pocket. Well, of course, the Jerseyites are a tremendous talent over there. While we're on the subject of talent here, let's see, before we get underway here, Shepard, this is trivia night here. I tell you, once in a while, you got to clear your desk of all this crud. Shepard, I listen to you every night on my homebrew crystal diode receiver using a three-element ham radio beam. Now, I guess you guys don't know what that means, but this guy's got a crystal set, and he's got a three-element beam attached to it. All right, kid. Okay. Hey, I wonder how many of you know that that's a rising new, curiously in hobby. Do you know that? No, building crystal sets and listening to stuff on crystal receivers. In fact, I'll tell you, you know, the stories of the crystal sets. Now, most people relate to, you know, the crystal set to the very earliest, the beginnings of radio, but actually, the crystal set has continued and will continue on. It's the simplest form of radio detector. Now, if you don't know what a crystal receiver is, it's simply that. It's a crystal diode detector, and it comes with a tune circuit. You make this little tune circuit on the front end of it. You attach as much antenna as you can get out the window on that tune circuit. You have to have a good ground and a pair of earphones. And you fool around a lot, and then all of a sudden you hear faintly in the distance, in the background, yeah, you hear 422 stations all mingled in together. Well, at which point, then you rebuild your crystal set. You change the LC circuit. Of course it's right. Absolutely. I know what I'm talking about in that department. And ultimately, you find that you have a crystal receiver which uses no batteries. That's a groovy thing about a crystal set, of course. No power is needed for a crystal receiver. And it works under all circumstances. And any of you guys out there that play around with hi-fi, I'm going to give you a little tip on something that you can try. It's really a really interesting experiment. If you have a good amplifier, let's assume you have a good stereo amplifier that has high gain preamplification circuits in it, and a good high gain input. Let's say the tape input is usually a fairly high gain input on your stereo. You agree with me on that? A higher gain one you'll find is sometimes marked microphone. In short, if you use a microphone, an external mic with your hi-fi set, this, because some guys do this occasionally, that particular input is usually of fairly high gain. Correct them all? Okay, now here's what I would like to suggest. If you really want to throw your friends for a total loop, to build yourself a crystal set and then run the output of your crystal set into the input of your stereo high-gain amplifier, and you would be amazed, I want to tell you that not only would you be astounded at the quality, but more than that, see, what you do then is you go out and you get yourself a cabinet. Go to one of these places down on Van Cortlandt Street, and you get yourself a real involved-looking cabinet. It's got about 400 meters in diameter. You can buy it for about $1, and there's a lot of all kinds of totally useless surplus type gear down there, see? And in this cabinet, you build your crystal diode detector receiver. And then you run that into your stereo hi-fi amplifier, turn the gain up, and I'll tell you, it'll be, you know, just fantastic. And, oh, yeah. And hardly. Of course, the point is that nobody would ever suspect that you're using a crystal set, an actual crystal radio. Now, you know how crystal radios, one of the things about a crystal radio, maybe I should talk about it. Do you mind if I do a show tonight about crystal sets? I mean, you know, after all, it may bore the living you-know-what out of most of you, but the fact is that a lot of guys, it won't bore. A crystal receiver is a very sneaky little receiver. Here a couple of years ago, there was a flood of really bad, phony, in fact, I think the government and everybody else got after them, all up and down 6th Avenue and all these junk shops, you know, where they're selling all this discount stuff. You see a great big sign says, discount. Well, nobody ever paid full price for any of this stuff. Have you ever seen anybody actually pay full price for a discount house? In fact, everything is discount today. There's no such thing as a real price. It's all discount. And nevertheless, at these junk shops, you know, where they had these little tiny Japanese spy cameras, 59 cents, you could tell the prosperity of the city by what they were selling these little tiny cameras for. They would go from 98 cents. That was when things were really swinging. Money was, you know, squirting out of people's shoes like water. It got all the way down to 18 cents. I think 18 cents was the cheapest I ever saw them. After that, the guy just threw them out. He didn't want them anymore. I mean, but nevertheless, they had, there was a racket that was being done here in New York for a while. I haven't seen it in some time, but there was a racket. It said, genuine, and they very cleverly spelled the word transistor so that it didn't actually say transistor. It says genuine transistor-like radios, you know, and the like was a little tiny thing at the bottom. Say, says, the cheapest transistor-like radio anywhere. Says, yes, you've seen these. And they had a copy. It was a little plastic copy of a real transistor radio. And it had a fancy name on it, like Phony. you know, like Canasonic. And they said, yeah, it's very, very official-looking names. And they were selling them for $3.98. Well, actually, what they were was simply a crystal receiver, and they didn't work. I mean, they did work, but you would have to run an antenna from here to Greenwich Village and back. And you may hear, on a good night, a radio station not more than 500 yards from where you are at that point. And a lot of people bought those things. Did you remember that? Yeah, that was a rag, you know, real thing they were pulling on the goods, good hicks from New York. They bought them. Now a crystal set. You can talk for hours about a crystal set. But you know that during times when guys are trapped, like in concentration camps and stuff, that crystal sets. One guy, in fact, there was a famous story that came out of a concentration camp. I think it was in Korea, someplace like that, where they had to have a radio. See, there was no way for them to listen to the outside. They didn't know what was going on in the world out there. And so they were trapped. So this guy, a ham, he was an amateur, as a matter of fact, who had been captured, built a diode detector. Now, how he happened to have a diode detector, how this came about, no, he did. As a matter of fact, he was building stuff back at the base where he was stationed before he was captured, and he had in his pocket a diode detector. Well, he did. And so he took this diode detector, and he cleverly he hid it. He somehow had an idea it would be a very valuable thing. So, well, it's a tiny thing, you know. A diode detector is a little bitty thing. It's you can get different types, but there are certain types of miniaturized diode detectors that aren't any bigger than the head of a match. They're really tiny things. You have much smaller than that, but I'm being... I don't want you immediately start sending me all the letters. I'm showing you how much you know about electronics. We know that everybody listening has at least an advanced degree in electronics, so we'll accept that. All right. so don't please bother to write and tell me all about how much you know. But nevertheless, he had this tiny diode detector. See, I headed him off at the pass again. He had this... So he had this little detector, and the problem, of course, is how to keep it from being discovered when you're operating this thing, when you're trying to hear something. So that's a real problem. So he hollowed out a tiny hollow. He made a plug, really, of the sole, the heel of his shoe. He was wearing GI shoes. They have a pretty good solid heel on them. And he was able to somehow, with some kind of implement that he found, he cut a plug out of the side of that sole. He just dug it out and removed this plug. At which point, then, he shortened the plug. So that meant, then, that he had a hollow heel, in effect. Well, he took the plug, then, and he shaved it down very carefully. And at that point, now, the problem is how to get some wire.
1: That's right.
0: And so he, 6 or 7 months, and all the guys around the, who were working there, you know, were going out to compound to exercise and stuff, he passed the word for them to look for any piece of tin foil or metal or any kind of thing that they could find. You know, like somebody throws a gum wrapper down and never, you can find stuff. You'd be surprised what you can find by just looking at the ground. I'm serious. This is something that you learn when you do a lot of, let's say, al fresco automobile repairing. When you're spending a lot of time, you just look on the ground. If you look on, in any 10-foot area around where you are in the weeds, you will find a nail. You will find a piece of rusty wire. You will find a bottle cap. You'd be amazed at what you can find when you just have to absolutely find something. So anyway, all these guys were picking up these little pieces of tin foil and any kind of metal they could find, little pieces like that. And this guy was taking them back to his tent there, or rather in his cell. And at night he had a rock, and he was flattening whenever he got a chance. When the guard would walk away, he's flattening it. He's just absolutely, you know, pulverizing this thing. And he's making it with his fingers. He's rolling it. He's making very thin wire. What he actually did. How do you like that, Dad? And he finally wound enough wire. He made wire, really made wire, out of all different types of conducting material. He finally made himself wire, enough wire, that he could wind on this plug. He wound this tiny, tiny coil. You got it? And you see the plug provided a natural insulation right there. It was rubber. He wound this tiny thing, and now he's ready. He's got himself. Now, how did he make his condensers? You curious about that for his LC circuit? Well, he did this by taking two thin, very thin sheets of pounded. So they got he got a very, very thin sheets of pounded tin foil. Now, this was very interesting at this point, and he used air dielectric is what he used in this thing. He got himself some kind of an insulator, stuck it in there, and he fooled around with this thing, and by George, attaching it, he would just run this little piece of wire, and he attached it to the metal springs on his bunk.

0: sensitive than Nab, who had a hearing aid. Yep, the guy had a hearing aid, and they were very hip. What they would do, these people would, I'm talking about the prison camp guards, every night they would confiscate this guy's hearing aid for fear that he would do something with it, make a transmitter or some darn thing out of it, you know. And they would let him use this earphone. They'd take the hearing aid, unplugged off the phone, and they didn't think he could do anything with the earphones. He just had the earphone. And they'd just unplug the earphone with a kind of a bone conductor or something. He didn't have a regular earphone that plugged in. Some kind of a thing that fitted back of his ear. So anyway, by using this thing at night, attached to the bed spring, to this diode detector, this guy was able to listen to Armed Forces radio, where he could hear all this information that was going on all the time, say. And they never could figure out. In this prison camp, all of a sudden, all the prisoners would know something, you know, that some big thing had happened, and that there were talks of peace or something, whatever the information was. It would sweep like wildfire through the camp. And nobody knew how in the hell they found out about this stuff, see. And all of what, it wasn't until after it was all over, when the dust had settled, this guy got out, that they you know, released the story that this guy had built this fantastic radio receiver. And by the way, this receiver, in case you're curious, is in a museum. It is in a museum of war objet d'art, you might say, that is, I believe, attached to West Point. It really illustrates what extent the guy can go if he's really with it, see. And all the while, he's lying in his bunk late at night, and he's got this thing plugged into his ear, and he's listening to all the information. There was also, of course, this was a crystal detector, and I wonder just how many guys, I know, Jerry, I just wonder how many guys are listening to us right now, you know, on crystal sets. I would just be curious to know. Just an interesting little side issue. One guy wrote to me here about 6 or 7 months ago who was listening on a crystal diode detector somewhere up in Alberta, Canada. Now, you know, most people tend to think a crystal set is just local, but not if it's beautifully built. This is WOR New York, by the way, in case you're wondering what the hell it's all about. Now, for those of you who don't know, I don't like to belabor this because a lot of people are going to be left in the dust, but the word diode appears quite often in New York Times crossword puzzles. Diode. Also, the word anode appears quite often. Rarely does the word pentode appear, or tetrode, or high gain, low mu pentode. I mean, we don't come into that. However, the word diode simply means two elements. There's a cathode and a plate, the plus and the minus, and it allows current to flow only in one direction. It forms a very, it's the basis of what you're listening to me. No matter how subtle or how complex your radio receiver is, you may have the greatest, newest, most expensive radio receiver, it's all based on that diode. When all the refinements are stripped away, you have underneath it all basically a crystal receiver. You agree with that, Herbert? Right. We're checking with the engineering department. Make sure that our that's also true of your television set. Huh? Yes, it is. Now, a lot of kids have done this. You know that up in summer camps, for example, one guy wrote to me from a summer camp in Vermont. And this guy wrote me this long letter, and he said, among other things, one thing he did say, he says that they did not allow them to have any radios there. I don't know why. The point is, that was a camp rule. I guess they didn't want kids to be turning on the radio at 2 in the morning and rock blasting out and all that jazz. Well, all right, that was the rule of the camp. So this guy built a crystal set. He went out and he got himself, went into town one day, and he bought this stuff for a crystal diode detector. And he built it into his bunk. He built this thing right in the bunk. So this guy says, I'm underground. I'm lying on my bunk. I'm listening to you on my contraband radio. This is radio-free Camp Nabawaki. And I'm digging in up here. Let's hit this kid with a commercial. It's getting late in the year, man. This is about the last, one of the last Palisade spots that you're going to hear, and I hope you're recording it. It's a real classic.
1: Dancing or freezing, the parking so cheap. Come on.
0: Hey, I'll hold it.

reset that. Just let that thing run, see? And I'll do this as a public service for you out there. This is another hobby that a lot of you are not aware of. And the hobby is basically recording and keeping in a library commercial announcements, spots. So I'm, as a public service to all you commercial cuckoos out there, I'm going to play a classic Palisades Amusement Park commercial, which next year, this is the last year, you won't ever hear it again, remember. Palisades is out of business as of this summer. Now, this will be a classic in a couple of years. People say, do you remember Palisades? Oh, man. And by the year 1885, you'll be that old codger on the end of the street there that remembers all the old days. And you say, yes, I remember the Palisades Park. Why, not only that, I have a copy of the commercial here. Would you care to hear it? All right, set your tape recorders, gang. Here's your chance now to record right off the air. Absolutely. And it's in working order. It's working. See, it's still pitching, too. We're going to record right now a classic Palisades Amusement Park spot. And this was recorded in 1971, in the good old days.

There, you got it. Absolutely. Now I can imagine sucking. Oh, my tape program! you know, that has supplanted the camera boo-boo. The camera boo-boo, as all of you know, all of you are probably aware of that interesting phenomenon that at any point when you're about to take a really one-of-a-kind, this is the only chance picture, the flashbulb doesn't go off, right? All right, okay? This is a fact. We all know this. And this is now happening with tape recorders. Oh, yes. Many a guy has stood right there by the side when the atom bomb went off, four 707s crashed, the people were flying in the air, and he recorded the whole thing, got it home, and there was nothing but a hiss on his tape recorder, right? Because you forgot to turn up the gain, or you didn't plug in the microphone all the way in, so there was not recording, and, or, oh, you know, ad infinitum. But there is a classical Palisades amusement park spot for all of you collectors out there. And by the way, speaking for you collectors, I imagine a few of you heard about the fantastic scene that went on in Plainfield. Did you hear about it? I was in Plainfield last week, and it was wild. I want to tell you, man, it was fantastic. And they're signing books, you know. It was over in a couple of Plainfield bookshops. And so if you're a collector type and you live in the area of Red Bank, Red Bank, New Jersey, I am going to be in Red Bank Thursday. That's like, you know, the 9th, tomorrow, right? Thursday from 1 to 3. And if you're out of school at that time, or if you can get out of school or something, get over to the Red Bank Bookstore, 6 Linden Place, Red Bank, New Jersey. And I will write all those things in the front of your copy of Wanda Hickey's Night of Golden Memories that the publisher and the legal department insisted that I take out. I'll write them in there. That's Wanda Hickey's Night of Golden Memories, me. 1 to 3, Red Bank Bookstore, 6 Linden Place, Red Bank, New Jersey. And that's going to be Thursday, the 9th, right? Okay? Now, hey, that reminds me, speaking of Jersey, almost daily I get letters, you know, from people saying, when are you going to do your next live college show? Well, that's going to be Friday. The first one of the season. We're going to get warmed up over there, you know. The first show of the season is going to be Friday afternoon, the 10th, from 3 to 6. And, well, actually, the big show is going to be the 10th, yeah. It's going to be at 8:30 p.m. Got it? Now, see, this is all in one big huzzah here. So I have to start from the top. I'm going to be in Glassboro, New Jersey, Friday. Now, from 3 to 6, I'm going to be in the paperback nook. Sounds a little bit obscene. I'm going to be in the paperback nook, College Town Mall, Glassboro, New Jersey. And that's from 3 to 6. If you can't make Red Bank, you can get the Glassboro, and I'll autograph books and, you know, do the whole shtick. And that night, I'm going to be at 8:30 p.m., Friday, September 10th, in SB Gym, which is, it's the chief diamond in the great diadem of Glassboro State College's beautiful campus. I'm going to be at Glassboro State College, Glassboro, NJ. That's Friday, September 10th at 8:30 in the gym. Tickets are on sale at the door. That's actually a student activity thing, you know. You know, I see, because crystal receivers are all very few boys. Now, I'm talking about this time. Don't write me. Don't every old codger who happens to be listening. Yes, you must be my age. You're the first receiver I ever knew. No. We're not talking about that. I wonder how many guys know that crystal set kits are one of the best selling items today among male type children. Now, I don't know any girls who've ever built them. I imagine there are some, and I'm not putting girls down. So don't women's lib, by the way, immediately write and tell me you built crystal sets. I don't know. I just never knew one that did. And but one of the number one selling things among kids today, you can buy kits now, you know, for crystal sets. And in fact, hardly anything today doesn't come in a kit. I mean, yes, you can buy, you've seen orange crate scooters. You can buy a kit now for that with the knockdown orange crates, and comes all wood jowled together. You know, pretty. I was in FAO Schwartz the other day. Oh, yes, things have changed. You know, for example, right from the start, kids are conditioned by the toys that they have, right? This is what they say. I don't know if it's true or not, but they do. They say it. Well, at FAO Schwartz, you know how one of the big popular things is, you know, kids to get a soldier suit,
you know, a cowboy suit and all that stuff. Well, I noticed one interesting thing at Schwartz's. All the soldier suits were commissioned officers. You know, F.A.O. Schwartz is the toy store for the rich kids. And you didn't see any, you know, Yardbirds in that crowd. I mean, in fact, they even had a tiny Air Corps General suit. I'm serious. It's an Air Corps General. You know, the whole thing, four stars. And when they have, you know, they have the little cars the kids ride around in. Yeah, they had all elegant cars. I would tell you, they had a little Lotus. Yeah, the kid could pedal. Right away, you know, you don't want to start him out with a real live sports car. A couple of years from now, you get the real Lotus. They had a Lotus. They had a Stutz Bearcat, elegant. This is for the kid, you know, that later on is going to grow up and he's going to own 7 or 15 Winton Sixes from 1902. He's a collector, say. And they had a Jeep, beautiful little Jeep, except for one thing. It had a flag on it, and it flew the stars, the four stars of a four-star general. It was a commissioned officer's Jeep. So right from the start, you know, no little kid who buys his toys at F.A.O. Schwartz is going to be a PFC in the engineers. I can tell you that. You know, walking around working on a grease trap. No, sir. So you're influenced by these things. And one of the things that kids are doing today, boy types are doing, is they're getting real hung on electronics. This is a whole big thing, and it's just really beginning. And I mean building electronics. I just wonder how many Heath kits every year are sold just to kids. You know, I would suspect that larger percentages of that are sold into adults, you know, Heath kit type things. But the crystal set has a specific and a particular place because it seems like magic. There's no batteries. That's the first thing that gets you about it. It seems to just be absolutely magic. Now, if you really want to build a real crystal set instead of going out and getting yourself a diode detector, crystal detector, you can actually buy in places like, say, Lafayette, place like that, you can buy a genuine galena crystal, a piece of galena crystal, which has been embedded in a little lead plug, a little lead base, which provides, of course, good conductivity. And you can also buy a crystal detector, a little cat's whisker. They call them cat's whiskers. They really do. That you just lower to the top of this little crystal detector, and you just fish around until you find a place that is particularly sensitive. Now, attached to this thing, you buy yourself a little slide-type LC circuit. It's just a little slider that you run back and forth, and it varies the frequency, the resonant frequency of the input of this thing. And you can actually build one of these things. Oh, you build it in 15, 20 minutes, actually. No problem at all. But what gets you about a crystal detector, and I think what always lures people on, is that it works completely independent. It's totally independent of any outside problems or sources. Now, most of us, when you think of radio and think of your radio receiver, you think you're plugging it in, or you think of going out and getting a battery. But a crystal detector operates by itself, and it uses the actual tiny, tiny voltages and currents that are transmitted by, say, this radio station, to actuate that tiny diode detector. And you'd be amazed at the fantastic volume that you can get. Yeah, if you get yourself one that's working well, man, that volume is very comfortable earphone volume, wouldn't you say? Well, of course, the next thing you know, when you start doing this kind of stuff, you get secretly involved in other things. I mean, the crystal set works for a while, and you listen to it. You listen to Cousin Brucey until, you know, finally you find your forehead getting sloped, and you find your skin breaking out from listening to that too much, and that, you know all these things. And then after that, you begin to branch out. You know who I used to listen to on my crystal set? I'll tell you how when I first built a crystal set, who always seemed to be coming through on my crystal receiver constantly. Of course, remember, I was in the Midwest. You ready for it? It was Ernie Ford. Tennessee Ernie Ford.
And I always remember Tennessee Ernie Ford. Now, don't come around and then tell me that you two were building for the... No. We had in the living room of our house at that time, we had this great big Scott receiver and all that stuff. So building this crystal set was purely a hobby. It was a thing. It was your own private thing. You know, I think one of the things that kids dig secretly is the... It's not really... how can I say? It's a myth. It's almost a human total racial memory fantasy. And that's to be invisible. Everybody secretly likes the idea of being invisible. And to be able to go through walls. Also, there's another thing, too, that everybody secretly would dig. There's three things, really, that are closely related. One is being invisible. I mean, that's the number one. How much literature? There's hundreds and hundreds of great classical stories that have been written on that one idea of invisibility. Of course, the most famous one is The Invisible Man, but there have been all kinds of others. What is another one? Well, it's closely related, and that's the ability to look through walls, X-ray eyes, to be able to see through things. This is really a deep-seated desire people have. On the other hand, they also want to do something else. There's another one. And that's to be able to magically fly. That's the magic carpet syndrome. To be able to just fly. Just be able to fly. So you see some comic strips involve all three of those. And these comic strips are classics. Any character that you have who can fly, who can be invisible, and who can see through walls is going to get them right where they live. And of course, then there's a fourth one that is kind of connected with the first three, and that's invincibility. I mean, to be invincible. I mean, to be, you know, to have bullets bounce off the top of your head, and to have guys charge at you with gigantic lances and swords, and you with a loud laugh, you know, and you knock them flat. Then you turn invisible. Then you fly 4,000 miles through the air. These are all really, and nobody loses that. You continue to have this thing in your back, way back in your craw, throughout your entire life. You know, this is one of the reasons why television has such a curious hold over people, I suspect. That's one of the things that lies really at the basis of it. For some reason, you can sit in your house, and you're invisible to all the rest of us. And you can watch things going on at a far distance. Now, this almost gives you the idea of having X-ray eyes. You can see things. At the same time, you're covering great space. Here you are. You're sitting there. You're looking at some idiotic show that was put on in Hollywood, and it's instantaneous. These are all. And you know, guys have developed thousands and thousands, there have been millions of man hours since the very beginnings of time that have gone into realizing those basic dreams. I think this is behind the space program, ultimately, when everything is said and done. And you can't explain these things in any rational way. A kid, that's why kids all dig the space program, and old guys never do. Well, because they've kind of given up. See, I think the older a guy gets, the more he tends to give up these great wish fantasies, or he kind of lards them over with something called maturity or knowledge and one thing or another. So finally, he gets to a certain point, and he says, "That's all silly. Why don't they fix the potholes on Fordham Road?" He's not interested, see, any longer. And yet, it's very difficult. If you went up to a 9-year-old kid and asked him which would you prefer, them to fix the potholes on Fordham Road or to fly to Mars, there's no question which one he'd vote for. And so these things have always remained. Leonardo da Vinci, for example, was a great dreamer in that department. And he was always designing things where guys could fly or they could hear things over long distance and so on. And so it leads you into some really terrible problems. Like the time after I built my crystal set. See, everything is cool. I got the crystal set. Now, what is another one of the secret little ambitions you've got?
Well, I'll tell you, one of them is to constantly, always, magically, mystically, be in touch with your friends. Now, this grows weaker as people get older, but it's almost impossible to get a kid away from the telephone. Why? Well, he's talking to Aki, you know, and Aki's sitting over in his house talking to him. Very subtle thing. And so I'm sitting in the library one day. Oh, listen, the library can subvert you, man. More troubles come out of the library than any other single place. That library is filled with ideas. Some of them are good, some of them are bad. Some of them are evil, some of them are beautiful. You never know which one you're looking at. In fact, sometimes they involve all three. Good, bad, evil, beautiful. I'm sitting in the library, and I'm reading Boy's Life. Now, you know Boy's Life, right? Well, Boy's Life had all these great articles all the time, you know, about Uncle Dan Beard. He was always writing about how you can trap beavers. If you can tell which side of the woods the moss is on, you knew which way north went all the time, you know, that kind of jazz. Well, they had a page in this magazine on building stuff, you know, stuff groovy things to build. Well, I'm sitting in the library on this nice, quiet day, 2 days or so, a week or so after school started. I'm supposed to be doing some homework, looking at the World Book. Actually, I'm reading an article on how to build your own telephone system. Now, let me tell you how it works. If you could get a pair of earphones, regular, you know, earphones, do you know that if you get a pair of earphones, now listen to me carefully, friend, that earphone has a tiny magnet in it, and it's a very powerful magnet for its size. So if you could get a pair of earphones, each earphone has two connectors, right? Okay. If you connect the positive, and they're marked, plus and minus, if you connect the positive post on one earphone to the positive post on another earphone with a long wire, maybe 15, 20, 30, 40, 50 feet, and then take the negative side, you know, the little thing says minus, and connect that to the ground, both of them, to the ground, would you believe that if you talk into one earphone, you can hear it coming out of the other one? Did you know that that's what it does? Well, it does, friend, and if you're out there, you ought to try it. Well, I read this thing and said, gee, that's great. You see, that works without any batteries, too. Again, see, it's magic. So I rushed home, saying I had this pair of earphones. Schwartz had a pair of earphones because he, too, was hung up on the crystal set scene. And down the street, Flick had a pair of earphones, right? These three houses in a triangle. So without saying, because we knew we were secretly we knew we were illegal. You just know. So Schwartz's house was directly across the street from mine, right across this big, you know, regular street. Flick's house was on the same side of the street, but about four doors down, right? Well, we went to the dump, see, we were looking all over the dump, and we found this old, battered loudspeaker that had a field coil in it. 10 million miles of this tiny number 24 horsehair-type wire, see, you got it? Okay. So we worked one whole Saturday working on this darn thing. And so we connected. I tied it to a rock, see, and threw it across the street. Schwartz is on the roof of his house. He caught this thing, and he very carefully, we ran it through insulators down into his bedroom, which was on the top floor. I ran mine down into my bedroom. We grounded each one, and by God, it worked. I'd sit there in the house and say, hello, Schwartz. And Schwartz, oh, well, I'm over here. What are you doing, Schwartz? What are you doing? I don't know. What are you doing, Schwartz? I'm sitting here. What are you doing? I'm sitting here, Schwartz. Can you hear me? Yes. Can you hear me? Yes. Well, that's the typical conversation. Well, then we included Flick. You got it? Well, the first windstorm that came along blew our wires down. It was then that we embarked on our life of crime. We buried them under the street. You know how each street, a concrete street, has this strip of asphalt that keeps the street from expanding and contracting and cracking? We carefully went out one Saturday and took all the asphalt out and put insulated wire in there and laid the asphalt down into this thing. You got it? And it worked even better. Until one day,
A man knocked on the door at 6 o'clock in the afternoon. We're having supper. And the old man says, "Who is there?" And the guy says, "I'm from the city." The old man says, "What?" "I'm from the city." The old man goes out on the front porch. He says, "What is it?" And he says, "I have a bill for $200. You kids in this house and across the street are called guilty of vandalism. We've got to re-pour all that tar." The old man says, "What?" He didn't even know about it. Well, that was the end of the telephone system. But friends, it was not the end of the dream. Dreams never die easy. And by the way, speaking of dreams, how many guys see their dreams in the world of the comics? Don't forget, this Sunday, I think you might have seen it in the paper, Sunday, September 12th, there's going to be a big comics festival. All these guys that draw the comics, you know, Kerry Drake and all that, are all going to be there. It's going to be free at the mall, Sunday the 12th, and I'm going to be there. I'm going to run the whole show. I'm going to be up on there. I'm going to be arguing with Kerry Drake and the whole scene. And the times are 1:45, 3, and 4:15. So if you're going to be coming into New York over Sunday, September 12th, get over into the mall. It's going to be a wild, big scene, sponsored by the Daily News, all those cartoonists and the whole thing. And it's all backed by the city Shepherd's official. And by the way, speaking of officials, don't forget now, it's Red Bank, Thursday, September 9th, tomorrow, between 1 and 3 p.m. at the Red Bank Bookstore, 6 Linden Place, Red Bank, New Jersey. I'm right next, you'll see me sitting there right next to the pornography shelf. Sitting there writing down all those... Oh, them dreams. And by the way, one of the great dreams, of course, is to be able to see through things. And I remember sending off to Johnson & Smith in Appleton, Wisconsin, for a magic device which gives you X-ray eyes. You ever see those things advertised in the back of Popular Mechanics? Kids, you can have X-ray eyes. Also a device, throw your voice. Help, help, help, throw your voice. Magic, it's magic. I got a thing. This is the terrible-tempered Mr. Bang. We'll return shortly with another bad scene. And a continuing series of bad scenes. Truth of situations over which it has no control. The management takes no responsibility for the preceding fiasco. And due to situations over which he has no control, the performer takes no responsibility for the fiasco over which you heard it.

Well, next up, I don't know how we have managed not to play one of Gene Shepherd's Memorial Day annual programs where he talks about the Indy 500 and the cultural significance of it. I listened to several different years worth, and I think this one is the best because it's got a lovely Og and Charlie segment in the middle to explain the origins of the Fiesta Drive, and that's part of the title, plus the Indy 500. And this one has been assembled from a tape provided from Howard Johnson, as well as one just labeled the Dictaphone tapes. So, pieced together, we present next, from May 29th, 1967, Gene Shepherd's Memorial Day program. This is Mass Backwards, WBAI New York. Oh, and if you want to support the show, pledge online at WBAI.org. I am working to get the premiums for Mass Backwards, the Gene Shepherd premiums, on the website. Keep looking, and if they don't appear there, write to me, max at WBAI.org, and we'll see if we can't work something out. Gene Shepherd, here on Mass Backwards, WBAI New York.

0: Da-da-pee, when the cat's away, the rats will play.
1: Or is it the other way around? When the rat's away, the cats will play. That's not bad. This is your favorite rat here. And since all the big fat cats here at the Hot Boiler are all away, enjoying their 17-day holiday, they're sitting on the fantail of their yachts, or they're down around the ninth tee, swatting around there. We're here, and you're there, and one of the great things about working on a holiday is that there's hardly anybody listening, so we can say a lot of things, play around, walk around here, and the water cooler is open to everybody on this thing. Oh, yeah. And the office is still here, by the way, you guys that are worried. It ain't getting away from you.

0: Let a ting ting ting. Oh, da da ting. It's Memorial Day Eve, which might not mean much to you, but it means something to a lot of people. And it really isn't connected much with patriotic events. But right now, at this very instant, right now, at this minute, in the dark, out in that great broad plain of Indiana, and by the way, are you aware that they call Indianapolis a cornfield with streetlights? That's what it's called. Well, that's what it's called in Indiana. Pretty well, people. Of course, they call it a lot of other things. It's also known as probably the greatest speed trap in the history of Western man. Every time you get near Indiana, you get a $27 ticket just for getting near there, you know, especially if you got an Illinois plate. They give, you know, out in certain Midwestern states, Al, are you aware that they give the officers, the arresting officers, get certain merits? He gets an extra number of points for various out-of-town, out-of-state licenses, and they're graded by the amount of antagonism that Indiana feels for the other states. Now, like, for example, an Illinois license, which is a fairly common one in Indiana, it's the next state, say. An Illinois license is a 1.5-pointer. A Wisconsin license is a 1.75-pointer. But, boy, you really score big when you get one of those guys from Ohio. That is big game, and the biggest game of all is when you get a New York car. Somehow, the New Yorker all over the country is, he's a smart aleck, you know, he's just from New York, he's from the big time. Now, he may be from a town in New York State that has taller corn, higher pine trees, has more bears per square foot, you know. The town consists of 3 people, a gas pump, and 19 skunks, and that's the town. It doesn't make a difference. That New York plate shows up, and you can hear the hum out in the darkness. You see this car come over the state line, seeing it's got those orange and black plates or those orange and blue plates of the New York plate, see, and you can hear the hum of quietly idling Harley Davidson police special motorcycles. 400 guys after him. See, wait for them to do just one thing, you know, because a New York plate is a 10-pointer. That's a 10-pointer, and it's a tradition, I suppose, especially in Indiana, which is a little different than northern Indiana. Southern Indiana, if a state trooper nabs 5 New York plates in 1 month, he gets a week off. And so naturally, that's kind of like, you know, King Corn stamps. And, hey, I wonder if the day will come when you'll be able to pay your traffic fines with S&H green stamps. Or, on the other hand, or if the judge will give you green stamps after you paid your fine. Speaking of that, a guy wrote me a note, and he says, Shepard, he's been listening to the radio, and he says, there's got to be a day when a chick will sue for annulment of her marriage on the grounds that she was under the influence of Compose when she married that slob. Have you heard those commercials? Yeah, you heard them. I mean, you know, here you hear this this guy, and he's going da da ti ti ti ti ti la da da, and then you hear the other voice says, Charlie, I can't understand what's happened to you. You used to be the rottenest teacher on our staff. As a matter of fact, you were known as Old Hell on Wheels Clarence. Everybody hated you, and now you've been promoted to the board of directors, and you're the assistant principal. And he says, well, la da da da da da da da. That was back in the old days when I was a nervous, tense person, and I had these stainless steel fangs, da da da da. And then I discovered Compose. Now, life is one long song. As far as I can see, there are fields of waving daffodils. As far as I can see, there are blue skies. There are pink clouds tinged with gold. And life is one long song. So let's all march together. Hold it there, Al. Reset. Reset, reload, relock. Ready on the right, ready on the left, ready on the firing range. Do you know that there was a recent prediction made by a leading sociologist to the effect that by the year 1990, due to increasing pressures of advancing population, and there ain't no place to park, and the air is going to be all polluted, and people are going to be getting tickets just for walking around on the street. You know, they're going to eventually. There's going to be traffic police. They claim by 1995, maybe there will be traffic police on sidewalks. And if you walk on the wrong side of the sidewalk, like heading into the stream, you're liable to get yourself a $5 ticket. If you turn left into Corvettes without putting your hand out, which could knock four little old ladies to the ground and run over six kids, you'll probably get a $15 moving violation ticket and all that stuff. He said that by the year 1995 or so, that a major percentage of the people will be on continual, and they'll take it just like every morning you take your Wheaties, or, you know, like you take your vitamins every morning. They will be on a continual diet of tranquilizers, and you'll take them just as normally as you take, vitamin B or something. And he said this would be because man is not built for what man has created. And until a new type of man evolves, very new type, who's totally nerveless, totally insensitive to anything, and he has leather lungs that are lined with asbestos and can breathe in all the air from Jersey, until that time, man will continually be constantly under the pressure of taking various types of, little things to keep him happy. It may be, it's all connected with the LSD thing. You know that you can buy LSD cigarettes now? You can buy a package of cigarettes that says on the side LSD. I kind of think they missed the boat, though. They should have a cigarette named Pot. The guy gets busted for smoking pot in the mailroom. And who knows? But nevertheless, you get all deeply involved with modern life. You sometimes have a tendency to forget that one of the basic drives behind man, always, is what they term the fiesta drive. Now, what is the fiesta drive? Nobody knows where it comes from. No other animals do this. As a matter of fact, there has been at least one physical anthropologist I know of has been studying the celebration habits of various lower animals. Now, they can't find much. I mean, it has never been recorded that 522 camels gathered in the desert and all grabbed paws and jumped around and sang old songs. They just don't do it. Bears do not do this. A bear is a very solitary character, and they do not have conventions where 497 bears gather on the side of a mountain and throw bags of water on the other bears that are down at the bottom of the mountain and wear buttons and yell and sit on rocks and blow horns. Well, man has the fiesta thing deep down inside of him, and one of the very earliest examples of this, it must have happened when man was beginning to come out of the amphibious state and his gills were beginning to disappear. His feet were still a little bit webbed. In fact, I know a lot of people whose feet are still webbed a great deal. I know one guy that's got scales on his back, but when they were just beginning to sneak out of the water and they were beginning to breathe the air and it wasn't even polluted yet, it's hard to believe there was a time when you could breathe deep. Nothing. I mean, now, go... Black. you do. Just face it. I mean, and so... The very first moment, there must have been a historic moment when Charlie is crunched down there, he's hunched, sitting on the mouth of the cave, and the wind is blowing past, and the skies are gray overhead, and the clouds are scudding past. And they hadn't even invented trees. It was very early. No trees. There were no dogs, nothing like that. After all, if you didn't have no dog, you didn't need trees. And so there weren't any trees or any dogs. You see, everything follows one after the other. Nature has continuity to it. Things are important. That's called ecology. In other words, turtles exist because frogs exist. Turtles eat frogs. And when the frog began to develop, the turtle followed naturally. Now the frog, of course, eats mosquitoes. And so, because there were mosquitoes, frogs came on the scene. Well, nobody's figured out why man came on the scene. I mean, this has been a big problem with ecologists for years because he doesn't fit, see. The first thing that man does when he arrives on any given scene is cut all the trees down. Then he digs holes in the ground, overturns all the sod, and then he throws beer cans in the lake. And therefore, man is anti-nature. He's not part of nature. He's anti-nature. And so, Og and Charlie are squinched down, the two first anti-nature creatures on the face of the globe. Squinched down, and Charlie's looking out over the darkness, and Og is looking out over the darkness, at their hairy brows peering out, their tiny beady eyes, red-rimmed, shot with incomprehension of the fantastic world in which they had been cast, peering out into the darkness. And then suddenly, well, it wasn't so sudden. It took 422 million years, actually, but in those days they didn't have Timex watches, you know. They didn't have any of this stuff. There was not, time wasn't invented. There was only light and dark. They didn't even, they had no days. They had not invented Wednesday. Nothing. Just light and dark. And it didn't get very light either, because it was always cloudy. It rained a lot, see. It was always cloudy. And it didn't get very dark either, you see. Because the moon was bigger in those days. Do you know that the moon has washed away a lot? They claim that erosion has washed away a lot of the moon, and they claim that, like 2.5 million years ago, the moon covered the whole sky. It's a big baby, you know, just laying up there. And so the two of them are squinched down. It's silent, except for the sound of the wind. Isn't it? That's the beginning. That was a long time ago. That was a long time ago. And suddenly, Og, out of that dark Sargasso Sea of his mind, man didn't even have minds yet like we know them. He just had this cottage cheese between his ears, see, and it was fermenting. It had not yet solidified. Out of that dark, vast blankness of this chunk of cottage cheese that hung between Og's ears. Now, they didn't have ears like we have ears. They had these two little gnarled, these two little knobs on each side and stuck out through the fur. See, a little bit, you'd just see them. Suddenly, out of that dark swamp of that cottage cheese mind came the thought. Now, that was a traumatic experience, because they didn't come very often. In fact, the last one that Og had occurred 217 million years before. And that's when he decided to climb out of the water. Now, I'm using Og here, of course. It's a symbolic Og. There were many Ogs. He had said, I had enough of this water jazz. And he climbed out and sat on the bank. That was the first thought. Now, the second thought. Og, his eyes cloud even more than they're ordinarily clouded. Ugumbaya. He looks over at Charlie. And Charlie is sitting there looking out over the lake. Any minute now, he's expecting his future wife to crawl out. See, they didn't have women yet. They weren't invented. Don't ask me how anything happened. I don't know. They didn't have no women yet. That's all I know, see. They came later. In fact, they are not fully evolved yet, according to many men. See, at the interesting thought. Speaking of being low on the evolutionary scale, friends, this is WOR in Fun City, our great big fat old howling cave. Oh, let me tell you, Fun City is more of a howling cave of wilderness than many a Neanderthal man knew. And so, from Fun City, we send you this fun commercial.
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2: 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It's that simple, that direct. Shell cares enough to reward you for driving safely, which is fine as far as it goes. The rest is up to you. I urge you to take the pledge and keep it and see how much you stand to gain.
0: It is a turning point for the upper-class commercial movie. An adult bedtime story. That's how Life magazine describes Fool for the Road. Let's see, there's another quote here. I think you'll enjoy this quote. It says, very beautiful, sexy, totally charming adult movie. Now, for those of you who are not familiar with the terms of contemporary speech, adult movie means sexy movie. You know, it's funny. That would make a lot of stag movies very adult. Very, very adult. Don't miss Stanley Donen's Two for the Road from 20th Century Fox, now in an exclusive East Side engagement at the Plaza Theater, Madison Avenue at 58th Street in the heart of Fun City. Oh, yes. You want to hear about that thought, huh? Og? Well, he turns to Charlie, see? And he looks over Charlie, and Charlie didn't look very good, actually, because he hadn't had a haircut yet. See, they hadn't invented any of that stuff yet, and they hadn't invented Life Boy. A dial soap was like 17 trillion years in the future, so Charlie wasn't really nice to be near. But on the other hand, either was Og. But they didn't know the difference, see, because nothing was nice to be near in those days. I mean, what were the saber-toothed tigers or the trichinoporuses and the tyrannosauruses, rexes, and all that stuff around there? Everything was dangerous. Every last thing. Do you know that at one point the whole world was composed of lava? And there ain't nothing worse than lava. You walk around in lava and you've got trouble. And if there wasn't lava, it was quicksand. And so, you know, it was a pretty rotten life one way and the other. It rained a lot and they didn't have, nobody had invented umbrellas or rubbers and the cough drops. Nothing. They just sat there and scrunched down. And you know, they hadn't even discovered smoking cigarettes. Nothing like that. They just, you wonder how they, no TV even. I mean, that's really hell. So the two of them sat down there, scrunched over, and suddenly Og came up with one of the great turning point moments in all of mankind's history. He looked over at Charlie and went, "Yar." See, they hadn't really invented language yet. Language consisted of a series of belches, grunts, and occasionally scratches. Well, this impinged on Charlie's ear pans. And after a long pause, you see, reaction time was very slow in those days, because man was a very slow creature at that point. He had not learned footwork yet. He had not taken Dale Carnegie courses. He had not taken courses in charm and public speaking at Rutgers, any of that stuff yet. And so it took him a long time, he's thinking there, maybe 100,000 years passed. And then he turns to Og and goes, "Gee," meaning, "What did you say?" And Og repeats, "Bow." And a very dim light bulb lit up over Charlie's head. Og had said for the first time, "Charlie, let's go and tie one on." It was the first party. He had suggested the first fiesta. And within 5 years, both of them were out in front of the cave, hollering, throwing rocks at each other, and Og was standing up on a cave, and he was singing a rudimentary song. And both of them were bagged to the ears on fermented coconut juice. And it was the beginning of the whole thing. What did it lead to? Well, it led to democratic conventions. It led to the International Plumbers Amalgamated Social and Union crowd meeting in Miami Beach for 3 days to elect officers, quote. It led to the American Legion. It led to the Ed Sullivan Show. And it led to, bring it up there big, hit it hard. You thought that there was no point to all this, didn't you? It led to tonight's radio program, which is brought to you by this serious radio station, and we entitled it
3: Salute to the Indianapolis 500, or subtitled, Salute to One of the Great Nutty Things in American Life. And so, tonight, we salute Nutty Day in Indianapolis. Yes, friends, 364 days go by in Indianapolis and nothing happens. One day out of every year, Indianapolis turns on. Sort of. Well, as much as Indianapolis can turn on. After all, it's a 40-watt town in a world of kilowatt stations. And so tonight we salute Victory Circle. Oh, Victory Circle, how still thee lies under the Indiana moon. Well, not so still. There have been four cars go through it in the last 7 hours. For those of you who don't know Victory Circle is the Times Square of Indianapolis. And I mean square. However, however, at this very instant, and I'm going to do this, so you might as well sit down now and rest. It's a program about the Big 500. At this very instant, in the darkness, in the cornfields, surrounding, now this is this minute, because you see, it doesn't start till tomorrow, the real race, but that isn't the race really for these people. At this very minute, there are probably in Indianapolis right now, and all the streets that go, that kind of lead in, and the lanes and the roads that lead into the big brickyard, which is what they call the racetrack there. There must be probably at this point, I would guess and estimated, and I haven't been there for a couple of years, probably 20,000 automobiles just waiting in the darkness. Now, they've been waiting in the darkness now, many of them, for maybe 2 and 3 weeks. Some of them have been there as long as a month. I'm not kidding you, Al. I'm telling you the truth. And I'm telling you, because you people in the East probably don't know anything about this. You sit and read about the Indianapolis 500 in the Sports Illustrated, or you read about the Times, and all they write about generally is the race. Well, that really, in a way, is like if you're going to write about Christmas, all you write about is an ornament. I mean, Christmas is one more than that, and the 500 race is one of the most enormous, one of the biggest, probably the greatest camp meeting fiesta that America has in this day and age. Now, it started back right after the turn of the century. And it started in the cornfields, in this great big yellow, red brickyard called the Indianapolis Speedway. It was just a big track, big oval laid out there. And this was in the early days of automobiles, and everybody was automobile nutty. But the thing that's important to remember is not that they came primarily to see the cars, which a lot of them did. They came because it was a thing to go to. It was a way to get out of the farm for a couple of hours. It was a way to get out of a little town like Jerusalem, Indiana, or like Xenia, Ohio, or like Clabber, Kentucky, or like Rabbit Hash, Kentucky. These are all real towns that I'm giving you names of. I'm not inventing them. How would you like to be living in Otterbein, Indiana? But there ain't no otters in Otterbein, Indiana. But there's a lot of people that look like otters. You know, after the snow is 40 feet deep in the wintertime. You've heard about their winters. And in the summertime, the temperature's 104 degrees. And on thawing days, they turn on the tornadoes. And so, so the people there, a very different type of man. And given the opportunity, he will gather in great numbers to mill and to reassure himself that there are others, and that he's not alone in the darkness. Now, here in the big cities, like New York and places like Chicago and Los Angeles, they don't need that kind of affirmation that there are other human beings. But they do in places like Jerusalem, places like New Bethlehem, places like Nazareth, Indiana. And somehow it all came to pass in Indianapolis that in the early days of this century,
0: 1904, 1905, I don't know the exact date, maybe in 1910, something like that, that the first race was held. And you know the man that won the first race that was held in Indianapolis just recently died a year or two ago. Won the absolute first race. And that race became, within a very short time, one of the great fiestas of the entire Midwest. And they don't go there because they're nutty or car nutty, but they go just to be there where all those other people are. It's like a gigantic, enormous county fair. Now, I suppose most of you people have never been to a real county fair who live out here in places like Yonkers and stuff. But a real county fair always has races. Now, not necessarily trotting races. Now, all over Indiana, they have trotting races continually. And every county fair has a trotting grounds, and the trotting races all of them. You've seen National Velvet and all. Well, it really is that way. They really do. And, there's always a little girl who looks like Elizabeth Taylor who's taken that little colt, the one they call the runt, that's no good. And her friend, Mickey, who looks just like Mickey Rooney, you know. And he rides it, and they win. And there's a guy named Stephen Fetch. He keeps going, "Gee, pick up them peaches, pick up them peaches, little boy, let him go. What, Colonel, he's going to win that race, Colonel. And, I bet we're going to take the Kentucky Derby next week." Well, this is happening in Indiana, But as equally important, and you don't hear so much about this side of it, at every major county fair throughout Indiana, they also have automobile speed races. And you go to the county fair and you see rising out of the distance when you're approaching the Lake County Fair, you see rising out of the cornfields this great cloud of dust. These are called dirt track races. You see this great cloud of this huge yellow dust is in the air, and you see the fence around it, and you hear wah wah wah wah, and then you hear bow, wow, some hayseed, some rube with his Sears Roebuck crash helmet on. Has just gone through 17 yards of fence in his racing car. You see the air racing car. You see the air is filled with superchargers and everybody. Get out of it, Ruth! Get out! She's going

sitting around with their blue hair, and they're arguing about how rotten the judges were this year. How Emily ever won with that terrible stuff she turns out. And, you know, she doesn't really, she actually buys it at the A&P, you know, is what she does. And then you go through the quilt judging contest. Then you go through the smallest tomato contest, the biggest tomato contest. And you go through all these things. The bulldogging. Oh, yeah, and another thing they always have, too, they have horse pulling contests. You know, they have these big horses, and they pull against gigantic weights, and everybody cheers and yells, and the horses sweat. And then they have stake driving contests. You see these big rubes, and they've got these great big hammers, and they're driving stakes into the ground. Oh, yeah, you don't see this stuff in the wide, wide world of sports, but that's big out there, you know. And there's a guy who'll be the state champion. He's a state champion, a stake driver, and he has a big belt, and he walks around, and he wears the overalls and stuff, and for the whole year, everybody gets out of his way. And this is the county fair. Now, the integral part of it, and one of the most important parts of it, of course, is the race. And these are the dirt track drivers that go around from fair to fair and drive in these things. Now, you have to look upon the Indianapolis 500 as the biggest county fair ever, any place in the whole world. And so everybody goes very early to the county fair. Well, preparations are made in the real fanatics, the people who really go to these things. They have their own, a special car that is used only for going to that race. Did you know that, Al? That's an interesting thing. And they're all old. They'll have a 39 Ford, or they'll have a 37 Humpmobile station wagon. Or they'll have a 34 Graham Page Phaeton. And these old cars have been old cars that they've had for like 25 years. The family has them. And they build them to be used at the race. They have big racks on the top where you can get up on top of the car. You know, the pipes, they screw the pipes in. They put the platform on top. They screw more pipes on the top. And then they put the ladder on the top of that. And then they screw more pipes on the top of that. And then they put another platform. And on top of that, they put more pipes. And then they put a big beach umbrella on the top of that. Now it's 40 feet high, and they all sit up on the top of this baby. It's 40 feet high, and then if a little wind comes, the whole thing tips over. You know, the engineering is not so good. The spirit is there. But they build these things for years, and they have a complete kit. Now, this kit is built for race watching. Obviously, there are like 250,000, quarter of a million people come to this thing, you know. So if you're going to sit in your car and watch the race, you can't sit in the car. Obviously, you're not going to see anything. So the cars go upwards until you see these vast, leaning towers of pizzas. In fact, some of these cars are so elaborate that they have hot and cold running water up at the top there. They have electrical outlets. They have TV sets now up there where they can sit and watch reruns of I Love Lucy while the race is being run, you know. And they have card tables that come out of the floor, and they sit and play cards. And they have beer coolers, the whole bit. You know, now, The thing, though, that is really interesting is not so much the race. It's what happens before the race. These people, by and large, all know each other. And at night, they wander around. The guy will have his three-week vacation that he gets every year. He will take it the 2 weeks, really. It's the 3 weeks before Memorial Day, so that he can get in the car, his wife, and the kid. He's been doing it for generations. He learned it from his dad. Now, some of them now are in their third generation now, and they've been coming to this race, man and boy, every year. And there are some old codgers that will walk in and out. You know, famous old codgers will walk in and out of the crowd. And at night, they all visit each other as they're parked along the roads. And Indianapolis, of course, makes it a regular thing. And they visit each other, and they sit on. It's like a vast trailer camp. And they're waiting for days before the race, and the old ladies visit. And these people will not see each other from one race to the next. And they will occasionally correspond, but they don't see each other. They're just this thing. They gather. And they'll talk about, did you hear what happened to Rafe? You know why Rafe isn't here? You know why Rafe isn't here? You know, he busted his knee, you know? And they all know who Rafe is. And back and forth the stories go. And then in and out of the crowd will be the real old-timers. And these are like veterans of ancient, ancient wars. And they've got buttons all over them, many of them. And these buttons are souvenir buttons from all the races that they have attended. Some guys, believe it or not, have attended every Indianapolis Speedway race that's been held since just after the turn of the century. And they walk around there, you know, and they say, well, I won't tell you this.

0: I'll tell you, I'll tell you this. Wilbur Shaw was good. Wilbur Shaw was good, no question about that. But did you ever see George Robinson race? Did you ever see? And I want to tell you, Ralph the Palmer. Now, there was a race driver, Ralph the Palmer. I'll never forget the time Ralph the Palmer came around the South Turn. He was driving one of those Alfa Romeos, one of the Italian cars. He come around there with the Alfa Romeo, and she caught on fire coming around the South Turn. Well, you know what Ralph did? He had this mechanic named George Meredith. He come around the corner there, and he waved to George to jump out when he come around there because he's got to finish by himself. Well, of course, these stories go on and on and on. And you find this interesting? Well, these old cats know every car that's ever run in the race. And they're not fooled, by the way. They're not fooled at all. Only the Easterner is fooled when it says a Shell Oil double overhead valve special. That kind of thing, you see. You read the list of the race cars, you know, all the cars that are racing, and they have these names of companies like Hemingway Van Line Special. Well, you know that's not a Hemingway Van Lines car, obviously not. That's the name of the company that put up the dough to build this car. Well, what kind of a car is it? That's the thing that's important to these old times. They never sit around and say, hey, did you ever see that Borden Pet Milk Special? Oh, that's a real... No. They sit there and say, hey, listen to that. You can hear the sound. Hear that? Oh, man, listen to that. Oh, it ain't nothing like the sound of an offie. It's that offie. Well, they're talking about an Offenhauser, of which you will find in the race tomorrow a few Offenhauser cars will be run. This is a special race motor, an engine that is used and has over the years dominated the tracks, although now they're being beaten out by the I suppose you can call them the non-stock Fords, very non-stock. But nevertheless, the hours before the race, these cars gather. And right now, at this time, it's now a quarter to 11 or so before the race, the night before, the tension gets unbearable. Now, why does it get unbearable? Are they anxious about who's going to win the race? Are they anxious about what car is going to win the race? Oh, no. They've got one thing in mind. And the family, the cousins, the uncles, the aunts, everybody is plotting and scheming for this one moment. Because at dawn, at 6 a.m., at the track, at dawn, in the quiet Indiana, just as the sun is beginning to come up, and you could see the edge of the golden light touching the grandstands, and down there, if you were lucky enough to be on the track before they open it up, you'll see a few figures moving around down in the pits, and you'll see maybe a bright yellow car that's being slowly wheeled out into the sunlight. And there you can see lying in the shade of one of the pits a long red rear engine converted Lotus just lying there. You see, you can smell the smell, you know, of that high test fuel. And you can smell the oil and the gas. And you can see that big oval out there. And it's been laid out and cleaned and polished for weeks in advance. You see, now they've taken it out and they've practically sanded it down to get all the oil off before the big race. And out there in the darkness, just as dawn is coming up, there is this fantastic... It looks like a gigantic buffalo herd. Millions and millions of ancient cars are all poised for this big moment, this big instant. And they're waiting, sitting behind the wheel of their car. And they've got them started running. You know, that old 1934 Huffmobile six-cylinder engine has seen 274 very hard 1,000 miles. And now the blue smoke is coming out of the back end. The fenders are... up and down, and ahead of him is a guy in a Willie's Knight. He's with his Willie's Knight touring special, a 1936 beauty. And they're all waiting. The beer is packed all around them. They've got their pinochle cards. They've got their sandwiches piled high. They've got their hot dogs already, the mustard, the piccalilli, the whole thing. The racks are ready to go up, and they're waiting. What are they waiting for? They're waiting for the moment. X hour, D instant. They're waiting for that second when all of a sudden, boom! Exactly 6 a.m., the cannon goes off and the doors are flung open. Millions of cars surge forward, all looking for their parking place, the place that they have occupied since 1917. Oh!
1: filled with crashed fenders, headlight lenses, muffled curses and screams, and they roar forward.
2: Hey, get out of my way! Here I go! Here we go! Help! Help! Here we go!
1: At long last, the family had actually arrived at the same spot on the same plot of crumpled, yellow, oil-stained grass in the infield, the same spot that they have occupied, man and boy, since old Uncle Charlie first attended this race when he was only 4 years old. And Uncle Charlie's been dead 19 years now, and he died at 96. They sit there for a moment, and all around them is this crowd of people, thousands of old cars. And the dust is rising. In like 42 and a half seconds, 19 trillion people come pouring through that track. General admission and so on, the whole thing. And they settle back. This is what they've come for. And he slowly gets out of the old Charlie, gets up out of the front seat of his whippet. And he gets up on that running board, and he starts putting up his rack. And everybody is putting each other's racks down, you know. Oh, look at that. What a piece of junk. They're putting up their racks. And by 10 o'clock in the morning, they're all sitting there with the sun beating down, and they're sipping their second glass of beer, and they're already on their third hand of pinochle. And out there on the track, you can... Wow! Wow! Yeah, the last tune-up, the last instant. And then comes the moment of the big race. For that brief moment, they all stand up and look out over the track. And you see those 33 cars all lined up. And then the balloons rise into the air. And there's a great muffled roar from the crowd. 250,000 people. And all the guys down in the infield toot their horns all at once. Ooga, ooga. And these cars roll on by on that ceremonial lap. And then they hit that starting line after the first lap. There's that enormous roar that shakes the ground. The ground thunders under their feet. And they watch the first big lap go by, and then they all settle down and begin to play pinochle. This is what they come for. The hot dogs are all warmed up. They drag at the lemonade. Old Uncle Rafe takes out his bottle of Kentucky White Lightning, and the day has begun. And it will go on and on and on, far into the night, far into next morning, when finally they arrive back at New Jerusalem, Indiana, tired, hot, mad, sunburned, drunk, but ready for another year. May the best man win, may the best car win, and may the 500 go on forever.

0: Next scheduled news at 11 o'clock over WOR Radio 710, The Talk of New York. And here's Gene Shepard. 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
1: In an earlier editorial, WOR urged you to use your right to vote. Here, with another perspective on that thought, is Dr. Patrick Curran of the Social Studies faculty at the Islip Public Schools.
2: Just prior to Election Day, WOR encouraged people to use their right to vote. This right, like any right in a democratic society, has a corresponding duty to know the issues and study the backgrounds of the candidates. Rather than just a last-minute appeal to bring out the voter, the media should begin weeks before the election to encourage people to become aware of the offices up for election and the issues involved. Democracy requires an involved and informed electorate, not uninformed lever pullers. Another comment made was that people do not vote because of obstacles in the registration law. These laws were passed to curb the abuses that abounded when this state had walk-in voting. They ensure that only qualified voters can cast a ballot. Over the years, the requirements to vote have been lowered and permanent personal registration has been introduced. This safeguard should not be eliminated. Since intelligent voting requires effort, let the effort to register be the first step, and a working democracy the end result.
1: Dr. Patrick Curran of the Islip Public Schools has been replying to a WOR editorial.

tonight is culture night here at this old sordid corner of the world. Thank God. It's culture night, so get ready for it. Tighten your belt, squint your eyes, pull in your gut.

0: Well, I really mean that. It is culture night here tonight. And what makes culture? It's a good question. And no one's ever been able to define that. Is culture Archie Bunker getting a number one rating? Or is culture the Daily News? Well, who knows? You know, culture is culture. You know, culture is what it is. It's whatever you define it to be, actually, I'm afraid. It's so complex and so multifaceted. Let's say Arthur Miller, is he reflecting life in America any more than I am? Well, depends on whether you're an Arthur Miller fan. Oh, really? It really does. And that doesn't sound, I don't mean that egotistically. I mean, is, let's say, Tennessee Williams reflecting life in our time any more than, let's say, Mary Tyler Moore? Tough question. Not a simple question. And you know, a lot of people tend to make it this simple. Oh, yes, of course, Tennessee Williams is a, you know, not necessarily. Because there are a lot of famous writers of the 19th century which are today totally unknown to anybody, even literary historians who were very big at the time. Have you ever tried to wander through some of the novels that were written at that time? And the people who were not taken seriously often at that period have emerged as the voices that are still read. Among them, Ambrose Bierce. Hardly known to people of his time. You know the name Bierce? There are dozens of other examples. But what makes culture? Well, it's whatever at the time turns you on. And, you know, the reason I got on this kick tonight, thinking about it, was because there's a current trend that should be reported on. Nobody said much about it, but I'm reporting on it. And that is a sudden trend among many screenwriters and TV people to, without giving credit, by the way, often, in fact, most often without giving credit, to draw upon not only the writings, but the characters and the attitudes of people who were unknown writers of the 30s, pulp writers specifically. Now, for example, many people seeing Chinatown were not probably aware that many of the lines in Chinatown, just actual lines spoken by the character, came right out of a writer who wrote originally mystery stories in pulp magazines of the 30s. Now, there was no credit, as far as I know, given to him. They also took the character. The character was taken, renamed, though, the character that Nicholson played in that movie was a character that had been created in all aspects, almost all specific and many subtle aspects, by Raymond Chandler. The original character was called Philip Marlowe. But that happens to be a famous case. But there are many, many other cases where you'll see this series and say, oh, it's a great series. But they took it from an even lesser known writer, maybe of the period, that didn't get, after all, Raymond Chandler was famous. That there were a lot of pulp writers who never emerged out of that misty world of the pulp writer. See, because Chandler, late in his career, after having written for many years for really rotten magazines, I mean, magazines that were sold for a dime. He was paid by the word, not by the story. He was paid if you wrote like a penny a word, and if you wrote a 200-word page, you got 200 pennies. That's right. It was about a penny, penny and a half a word. So a guy would write 5,000 words, and what would he get? He'd get $5. You know? So it was a hard, tough life. These guys were grinding it out. Now, he happened to get famous because late in his career, he took a lot of his short stories and made them then into novels. He took the original short stories and turned it into a series of novels which sold enormously. But had he not done that, his short stories would have disappeared into the great yellowed pulp pages of anonymity, except that they would be continually be redone by various other screenwriters, but he'd never get credit. So this is one of those fascinating things, and there is a current trend to take these guys, because they were really writing, in a curious way, much more vital literature, vital in the sense of dramatic content, in the sense of in a sense, setting a trend for a whole new thing to come in later years highly paid and better known writers. They were starting a thing which at that time was not very respectable. And so many of them wrote under 15 different names. In fact, I remember one time running into a guy, a funny guy, who wrote, he was a professional hack, and he knew it. He was a hack, that's what he was. And he wrote for pulp magazines. Now, there were times, he wrote under so many different names, there were times that an entire pulp magazine would come out, let's say Mystery Fiction or Argosy, one of these big pulp magazines of that period, would arrive, and he had written every story in it under a different name. and there would be letters to the editor, see, in the first part would say, hey, that was a rotten story by Joe Walton. Let's have more stories by Dynamite McGinn. That was a fantastic story. Of course, he wrote both of them. They were the same guy. And so he used to sit there, and he'd just turn this stuff out, and he was one of the few guys who had an actual contract from a pulp publisher that they paid him whether he sent in anything or not. He was that prolific, though. He did, you know. They just sent him a check every month, and he turned this stuff out by the yard. Now, a lot of it was dross, but a lot of it was great, too, you know, because their mind worked so freely that they would turn out great stuff, and at the same time, they would turn out bad, so they just turned it all out, is what they did. Now, there's one aspect of pulp fiction. Right now, we're going through the detective aspect. In other words, the private eye aspect, that practically all the characters that are being stolen from pulp fiction of that period are private eyes. Well, I'm making a prediction that within the next couple of years, they're going to start stealing other characters out of that, and a whole new genre will develop. Because the most popular pulp magazines of that period, according to friends of mine, and don't think for one minute that I was writing for that, because I was a little kid. All I know is what I have learned since from people I know who are in the publishing industry about this field, fascinating field. That the most popular stories of that time were not detective stories. That's what surprised me. You would think that Doc Savage would be the most read of all of them, or something like, Argosy, Detective Fiction, which was another one. Because today we talk most about cops, but they were not the most popular stories of the period in the pulp fiction. And I'll let you think for a minute just what you would consider would be the most popular. They sold far more than the detective. And what would you think they would be? We'll be back after these goodies.
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0: Well, it's Dell paperback time again, and we have a note here that says, Justice, you'll be stunned by what happened after a cop's brutal murder in the Onion Field. Joseph Wambaugh's real-life suspense bestseller, now available as a Dell paperback. So don't miss the Onion Field. It's on the Dell rack, and you just stand back there and look up and down that Dell rack and see all those great books. And there it is, The Onion Field. And while you're about looking at The Onion Field, take a look at this Dell book.
1: 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Beulah Land, a Dell paperback bestseller.
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5: Digel has told you that acid indigestion and heartburn are often accompanied by gas. 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And that's exactly what Digel is. 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
6: Because of gambling, are you losing your wages, savings, and your loved ones? Then it's possible that you're suffering from a serious illness known as compulsive gambling. A compulsive gambler gets progressively worse as he continues to gamble. If you have a desire to end this constant turmoil and want to live a normal life, contact Gamblers Anonymous by calling Murray Hill 9-7500.
0: Now, all right, I'll tell you what they were. There were two genres of pulp fiction. I don't know why I'm doing this tonight, except that it fascinates me. You know, our writings, our American writings, we developed this field almost exclusively. You know that the pulp genre of fiction, it developed really in a way in two countries, England and America, but not quite the same way. In the early days of pulp fiction in England, it was a very different kind of pulp fiction. It was pulp fiction about the maid who falls in love with the lord in the castle, in the manor house, and the adventures therein, or the lost heir to the Twigglesworth fortune. This would be the kind of stuff they went for. It was all class oriented, much of it anyway. It was in America that the genre of the outlaw began to develop back in the right after the Civil War, the outlaw stories, what they called dime novels and all that stuff began to develop. And it was mostly developed around the West. There were all kinds of characters that were written about. Buffalo Bill became a character in Pulp Fiction, although he was a real character. There were a lot of other characters that grew out of the West. What was one of them? Do you know any of them? Who? Well, we're giving a little quiz here, a little literary quiz here. There were guys named Deadeye, and there were all kinds of great characters. Many of them were lawmen. And then, of course, later on, the cult of the romantic outlaw developed, the Billy the Kid cult and so on. And this was all, the cowboys and Indians was a big thing. And then about the turn of the century, of course, Horatio Alger wrote a whole series of pulp novels for kids. And those were pulp novels, really, in a very real sense. And you know, is it interesting to note that here's a guy, Horatio Alger, who was never recognized by the literary world of his time. I mean, he was just a little guy sitting down there turning his stuff out and turning them out like popcorn. The story of Sam the Young Shortstop or A Hard Life's Climb to Fame, that kind of stuff. And yet, of all the writers of the period, he is probably one of the most well-known writers worldwide of all those writers who were famous at the period. People know the name Horatio Alger who never read his stuff. Yeah, it's just, they say a Horatio Alger story. Well, he's become so famous that a lot of people would be surprised to know there really was a Horatio Alger, you know, who walked around and put a hat on every day, went out and got a sandwich. This is WOR New York. And Horatio Alger did all this stuff, and he wrote them out. You know, he wrote these things as dime novels. And his life was almost the opposite of the characters that he created, which has always been the case with many writers. So this is not, doesn't show he's a phony. What it does show is that literature is often an escape for both the reader and the writer. So you'll find a lot of novels today about this fantastic stud. He has these incredible sexual adventures. And in a dynamic world, you know, the American Dream Syndrome of Norman Mailer. Fantastic. Exactly the opposite of the writer. The writer is living this scene himself. I've known of guys who've written, you know, dynamic war novels, who spent the entire time they were in the Army turning out mimeographed orders for other guys. And it's a mythology, both shared by the reader, and it's what it's life's about. So face it, Shakespeare was not a prince of Denmark. So it's a shared fantasy. Well, then later, they began to develop another kind of dime novel. Are you interested in all this? There was another kind that grew. It was a fascinating type that grew as technology became important in the world. Prior to the Civil War, of course, technology was a very small part of most people's lives. They lived on the farm. It was pretty basic life. Well, then after the Civil War, technology began to have a real impact on people's lives and the riverboats and so on. And Mark Twain, you know, his first fame was established because he was famous as a pilot of riverboats. And his name, Mark Twain, of course, comes from that. This is a boat term, a riverboat term, Mark Twain, meaning it's a call that is made when they're measuring the depth of the water. They will holler Mark 6, Mark 4, Mark Twain. And he took that name because he was a riverboat pilot, which made him a highly, highly romantic character to the people who lived on the farms. And this great machine going by was a very complicated, highly sophisticated piece of romantic gear. Mark Twain, and being a riverboat pilot, was roughly the same as, say, a guy today starting to write fiction, and he is as an astronaut, or he is more closely probably, he's a 747 pilot. And it's a very romantic kind of thing in a highly complex technical field, and this is what Twain was. Later on, his first stories, by the way, made his fame in that field. He wrote riverboats, river stories. Life on the Mississippi was one of his first big hits as a popular writer of the period. And the fact that he was a pilot made it really even more exciting. So he would talk about life on the Mississippi. So the technology began to be part of the life of the people, that is, the readers, and they began fascinated by it. We take technology so much for granted today that it seems surprising to us that there was a time, and within the lifetime of people that are still alive around us, where technology simply was not known. It didn't have it. The simplest kind of technology, like turning on a light. I mean, we don't think of this as technology. We just turn the lights on, that's all. But, you know, the idea of electric lights coming to a town, well, must have been fantastically dramatic the first time it hit. And the idea of a machine that moved without a horse or without somebody pushing it must have been like magic, you know, to see the first car go through the town. And I'm sure that that there are people listening to who remember that vaguely, because that wasn't that long ago, historically. Certainly the first airplanes didn't fly where people could actually see them till roughly around the time of World War I and maybe even after. And for a long time after World War I, well into the 20s, the idea of seeing an airplane fly overhead was one of the biggest things that could happen to a guy in his whole year, because they didn't have transcontinental flights that went all the time. And once in a while, if you were living in probably a place like North Dakota and an airplane flew over, well, they were way off the beaten path, and that was a sight, you know. So the impact of technology changed literature, the pop literature. And it may surprise a lot of people to know that the most popular pulp fiction of the 20s and 30s, the pulp magazines, was not the detective or the Fu Manchu stories or any of those, but was, for example, there was a magazine called Railroad Stories, which was enormously popular. And it was about railroad men. Because railroad men were very romantic to people who lived out on the prairies, and they'd see this great, this limited roar through at 2 in the morning. And these guys who just lived those great roaring lives moving across the land, they seemed to be, to those people, they seemed to be almost like out of another world. One morning they'd be in New York, and the next morning they're in Chicago. I mean, to the average guy, his one trip that he once made to the county seat was the biggest trip he ever made. Do you know that in this country today, this may surprise you, it did me when I found out about it, and these are actual FAA-CAB figures that were recently released within the past year. Do you know that less than 10% of the population in America has ever flown in an airplane? Okay? And you're going to say, oh, that's ridiculous. It happens to be a truth. Happens to be the actual figures released by the CAB. And furthermore, this may even interest you more, even a smaller, a tiny percentage of people have ever actually flown more than 200 miles from their home. That would really surprise you, that many, many people never travel out of their hometown. The one trip they make to Yellowstone is talked about all their lives, and they have pictures of it, and they show that's right now, 1974. We're not talking of the past. So the nation really is divided into two very distinct groups. There's the people who are part of the 20th century life as we know it, and then there's the great vast majority who see it only on television. That's their contact with 20. They don't take part in it. They just sit and watch it. And the idea of flying in it, well, I know people here at the station that have never flown. I can name them. You may be surprised to know who they are. So anyway, back in the 30s, technology was the most fascinating thing to people. And it was a great dream world. It was a fantasy world. The detective world wasn't a fantasy world. Not at all. There was a cop on every corner, you know. So what fantasize, you know? The world of the technology. And here, right here, is one of the most successful magazines in all of pulp history, right here. And I'm predicting that within a couple of years, there will be writers who will begin to create series around the characters that were created by these people who wrote in this magazine. Right here. And this is an actual copy. And this one happens to be the August 1932 issue of this magazine. It's quite a valuable magazine. There aren't many of them that exist today because, see, early in the collecting world, collectors collected Doc Savage. They collected, let's say, comic strip magazines and all this. They were quite easy to collect. But these did not get collected, and so there aren't many of them in existence. This happens to be in mint condition, as you can see. It's got the front, all everything. It's beautiful, even including the back binding is still here. How it's lasted this long, I don't know. But it is a magazine from 1932, and it is one of the two or three most successful magazines in the history of pulp magazining. If I were on TV, I'd hold it up there for you. And it is one based on technology, but technology and combined with war. Now, I'll let you think what the name of the magazine was if you're an expert out there. We'll be back.
7: 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What's it like to be a candidate with a limited budget in the age of TV campaigning? It's a fascinating report on politics, money, and TV. In the same issue, Bill Cosby, a former college football player, talks about why he's competing for part of the $750,000 purse on the TV series The Superstars. 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This week's cover story talks to an actress in a role she's been preparing for all her life. With a string of theatrical credits, Teresa Merritt has played a variety of roles. But after reading the first page of the script for That's My Mama, she said, that's me. Her story in TV Guide, America's biggest selling magazine. 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

0: Gramercy Park Clothes of 61 West 23rd Street says, men who are doctors, lawyers, eyeglass wearers, subway riders, civil servants, businessmen, music lovers, clothing lovers, they all get clothes at Gramercy Park. 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The address is 61 West 23rd Street, New York.
1: Okay, the magazine is called Flying Aces. It was a great magazine in its period, and I have a mint copy of it here, which is very highly prized on the collector's market. And there were other magazines in that same genre, because flying was something that hardly anybody did in 1932. The idea of flying in 1932, after all, that was only how many years? That was like 4 or 5 years after Lindbergh made his famous flight. And the idea of flying in an airplane was a highly, highly sophisticated idea. And World War One had just had finished, had been over, let's see, 1918 was the end of the war, roughly. So that would make it about 14 years before World War One was over. And by the time World War One was over, of course, it had become sort of a mythological war by this time. It had become romantic. And so they could write stories about it by now. And this was about the aces of World War One, who were still flying around in America and barnstorming, you know, doing a lot of barnstorming in the pastures and stuff, and flying Jennies and DH-4s. And here's the sound, by the way, of a World War One aircraft engine of that period, if you'll bring it on there. This is the sound of a probably one of the most famous engines of the period. There are several of these in the Smithsonian, and there are collectors. There's a club, in fact, devoted to collecting this type of engine. It was the engine that not only was part of World War One, but it became the engine that powered the early mail planes that flew across the country. Among the mail pilots that were very famous of the period was Charles Lindbergh. He was a famous pilot in that world, and these guys did incredible feats of flying. I mean, you know, they flew, it was enormously dangerous. They flew out of Teterboro, by the way. They also flew out of Caldwell Wright, which was a famous airport in those days over here in New Jersey. It still exists. And the engine that Lindbergh flew was tested over there when he flew his flight to Paris. But this engine that you're listening to is a famous engine of that period. That's all right. It'll go off and on. They're blipping it around. Don't worry about it. That engine was the Liberty engine, the so-called Liberty engine, which flew in the de Havilland 4 or the DH-3, DH-4 aircraft, which became the... They were bombers, and where the de Havilland, of course, was a British plane, but the Liberty was an American engine, was built in America. And here now you hear another sound. This is another type of aircraft engine. Just keep it going there. This is another one, but this one is flying over, and you can hear it in the distance. That's the sound of a Sopwith Camel. And so the sound of an aircraft, that was a different type of engine, but the Liberty engine was famous and fascinating. And the sounds of these engines were very important to the people of the time. Now, that spawned a literature. It really did. And here is this great literature, and you can, reading this, you can see how the romance must have been of the time. And you can also see, too, how tough the world must have been economically for people. For example, here's an ad on the back page here of the magazine. It's a full page ad, and the ad says, which is the job for you? And there are three jobs that you can train for by mail, by the way, through for this outfit. Three jobs, and you can't imagine anybody training for these jobs by mail. The jobs were, one, laborer. You can train by mail to be a laborer, clerk. And they offer as a result of taking this mail course, it was an outfit called the Public Service Educational Institute of North America. How's that for a name of an outfit? And they said in the ad, the ad right here says that you can earn upwards of $100 a month if you are lucky and you really study hard. So you can see things were pretty tough. Now, here are some of the stories in this month's magazine, August 1932, and it's called Air Stories by Real Airmen. And that was another thing. Most of the guys that wrote these stories were ex-pilots. That's what added to it. For example, one of them is written by a famous guy who was credited with 16 victories in World War I. And he's still around, and he's a friend of Ed Fitzgerald here on the station, by the way. And he's a famous writer in the genre, and a man named Arch Whitehouse. And he had a story in this one called Happy Landings. Here's another story, Monster of the Mist, a complete novel in this month. Every month had a complete novel, Monster of the Mist. And you want to hear a description of the novel, and it's a complete in this issue. Written by Stuart M. Emery. Now, who knows who Stuart M. Emery was? That could very well have been another name for almost anybody, from Edgar Rice Burroughs to John Steinbeck, because a lot of guys worked at this. But it was Stuart Emery, and here is the thumbprint picture of the novel. Quote, every man at GHQ was gripped with horror at the tale that the lone pilot told. 17 pilots have dived down through the mist over that German airfield and had never been seen again. A gripping mystery novel. They combined mystery with the war, you see. Here were 17 planes that dove down to strafe an airport and they disappeared and were never seen again. And this is the Monster of the Mist, a complete novel. The next story is humor. They had a lot of humor in these. And one of the most famous humor writers of the period in the field of aircraft, in the field of World War I airplane fiction, was a guy named Joe Archibald. Now, he was legendary. Really, he was. To readers of Pulp Fiction of that time, and I've talked to editors around, the name Joe Archibald had as much clout on the front of a Flying Aces or a G8 in his Battle Aces magazine of that period than if, say, today you were to have on the front of your magazine an exclusive first-time-ever-told story by Norman Mailer, who rips aside the curtain of sham over Philip Roth. I mean, he was big, potent box office, and that was Joe Archibald. And he created characters. One of his most famous characters was a guy called Phineas Pinkham. Phineas Pinkham was a famous character who ran through all of his stories. He was like a humor character, like Tom Sawyer. And he was a World War I pilot. And his story this month is called Spy a la Mode by Joe Archibald. And here is the description of the story. Phineas Carbuncle Pinkham was beginning to wonder if a sense of humor wasn't a handicap, but it took a lot to make him feel that way. Often I feel that way, too. Sense of humor is a handicap. And I'll read you the opening sentence of that story so you get an idea what it sounded like. On page 54, Phineas Pinkham takes off. And it's a short story. Here it is. Phineas Pinkham. A Phineas Pinkham howl, it's described. By Joe Archibald, who is the editor or the author of Hair Tonic. Oh, God, Hair Tonic. That's H-E-R-R, Hair Tonic. No Money, No Flyy, etc. For the first time in his life, Phineas Carbuncle Pinkham wondered if a sense of humor wasn't a handicap to a man who aspired to grow a long white beard and play with his grandchildren. That was always the ambition of all pilots of that period, to live to have grandchildren. They hardly ever did. Says it had taken a lot to make him that way, just a little matter of assaulting a colonel. Now, here's the opening of the story. The SPAD, warming up in front of A Flight's hangar, intrigued Colonel William Q. Woolsey. The brass hat had recently been assigned to the general staff at Chateaumont, and business of much importance had brought him to the drome of the 9th Pursuit Squadron, Major Rufus Garrity commanding. This business concluded, Colonel Woolsey had wandered out of wings to take a look-see at how and for what reason an aerodrome percolated. The SPAD was as much an attraction to the aforementioned colonel as a talking machine is to a tribe of Zulus. He approached it and grinned broadly at a tall, homely-looking specimen of the genus Homo, who leaned indolently against the battle bus, giving instructions to a pair of grease monkeys. The verbal barrage was punctuated with rich, ripe adjectives. As two or three of these floated over to Colonel Woolsey, he frowned, shugged out his jaw another notch, and increased his pace. "I say," he snapped as he drew up, "is that the proper language for an officer to use? By gad, I've never heard worse in a mule skinner's outfit." Phineas Pinkham, Lieutenant Phineas Carbuncle Pinkham, saluted briskly, his face turning an appearance of nausea. "You never heard as good? It's the only language these here bums know." Then there's a couple of blanks. If Major Garrity had not been delving into very profound problems of his own, he might have taken the time and trouble to, and that was the beginning of the story, introducing Phineas Pinkham. Famous character, by the way. The next story in this great magazine of the period is another complete novelette, this one called Periscope Pond, a complete novelette written by Syl McDowell. And the description of that story is, only one man could save that shipload of Yanks from the grim menace of Buoy 13, and that man was a deserter from the Yank Air Force overseas. That's called Periscope Pond. And here's another one. Baraka leads a raid on the Austrians. This happens to be a true story. It's a, in every issue, they would have a story of a true raid that occurred. It was like history. Baraka leads a raid on the Austrians, a thrilling story of this month's cover by the artist, Paul Bissell. The artist drew the thing, which is shows a very early raid of bombing planes on Austria, and that was the feature, so-called non-fiction story in that particular issue. But this is a fascinating magazine, and a lot of people don't even know of the existence of these. But back in that period, there were several of that type. There was Daredevil Aces was another famous one. All of these came really from the same publishers. There were two or three publishers who did them. Daredevil Aces, G8 and his Battle Aces would make a classic, sort of a spoof spy World War I aircraft TV series today. G8 was a secret agent who was also an ace. And even in his squadron, they did not know that he was an agent. He was a spy. And that was his number, G8. Just like, 007. He was G8. And he had this squadron. He was always fighting Baron von Richthofen and strange, sinister counter-spies from the German side. And that was a famous series. Daredevil Aces, and the one I just read to you was the most famous of all, and it was called Flying Aces. And the subtitle of the magazine was Biggest and Best Air Magazine. And the big issue in that issue, that particular feature in that issue, was Baron von Richthofen's life in pictures. And inside they had a whole series of drawings and paintings of von Richthofen. And there are some guys that are still around today, for example. Here's one who still writes for science fiction. You see his name occasionally in SF. A guy named Lester Dent. Well, Lester Dent wrote a story in that issue called 4-1. Blazing hangars and a pitted tarmac marked the havoc those daring Fokker raiders had made. But the bomb that did the most damage to the aerodrome of the 88th Yank Squadron was a dud bomb that did not explode. An exciting mystery story. 4-1 by Lester Dent. Now, that genre has gone almost completely undiscovered by collectors, and yet, maybe because they're very difficult to come by, very few of those magazines survive today. And yet, millions of them were sold. How much did it cost? This was 20 cents. 20 cents an issue, which was considered at that time a very expensive magazine. It was almost twice, well, it was twice the price of magazines like Doc Savage and like Argosy, and then magazines like Fu Manchu was a series at that time. But this was an elegant magazine of an elegant, well, it's hard to say whether it was elegant or not. But it certainly had life and vitality. Look at that cover. I mean, that cover should be framed right there. You know, put a frame around it, man. Hey, you got yourself a piece of business. And the ads in it alone. Here's an ad and say, no more shaving. A new discovery. Put this stuff on your face and your hair doesn't grow. What a flim-flam that was. Oh, this is WOR New York. Stay tuned for In Conversation.
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0: syllable, four letter Anglo-Saxon word like talk?
1: We can use both words. We essentially mean the same thing, but communicating has the root common, make common, to share. So in addition to talk, expression, it also has the idea of sharing something, of making

come in big and solid. Now, sneak it in. Don't ever take it out. There we go. They expect every last mediocre drop of it. Oh, happy Friday the 13th to you. Happy Friday 13th to you. Happy Friday 13th, January 1st, 1967 to you. Bad cess to you. Happy Friday 13th, out damn spot to you. Bring it up there, big. There you go. You notice a little Macbeth in there?

Friday 13th to you. Happy Friday 13th to you. It said, bring it on, quiet and soft and slow. A mysterious, evil mood is upon thee. 'Tis Friday the 13th and the moon rides high. The moon rides high and cold over Manhattan, touching the murky waters of the East River with a dark, sinuous, oily gleam. And a strange foreboding is over me. My heart is idly fraught tonight, friends. I have heard of an olden story that will not out of my thought. The air is cool and darkling, and the Rhine is still below. The peak of the mountain is sparkling in evening afterglow. And there sits, and there gleams a maiden. Yonder, so high, so fair, with golden jewels laden, combing her golden hair. She combs it with a comb that is golden, and ever singing is she, a song of mysterious olden and mighty melody. It seizes with wildest sorrow the boatman ferrying by, and he recks not of rock or of narrow, and he gazes only on high. I doubt not the wave will devour the boat and the boatman ere long. And that was the Lorelei's power, and that was the Lorelei's song. Oh, happy Friday the 13th to you. Happy Friday 13th to you. And we will counter that little bit of poetry, which was 100 years old, with a little news note that opens up 1967 like a can of peas. Giuseppe Denti of Milano walked into a fire station Tuesday, and he shouted in the fire station in Italiano, "Send me back to the asylum. All madmen are in the outside world." Psychiatrists later examined him and said that Giuseppe Denti was sanissimo. He was totally sane. Yes, friends, you will never know the players without a scorecard. It has been said that one out of three people in this wild, mad world of ours are certifiably insane. Which leads us to question, what is insanity? And that leads, of course, to the next.

0: conundrum. What is normality?
1: Cha-cha-cha-cha-cha. It's Friday the 13th. Oh, yes.
0: Under the linden, the music is gay. The couples are gossiping loudly. And two are dancing whom nobody knows. Oh, they carry themselves so proudly. Now here, now there, they glide and sway in wave-like measures, beguiling. They bow to each other. And as they nod, she whispers, gently smiling. A water pink is hanging from your cap, my fair young dancer. It grows only in the depths of the sea. You are no mortal man, sir. You are a merman, and to lure these village maidens, your wish is. I knew you at once by your watery eyes and your teeth as sharp as the fishes. Oh, yes. Now here, now there, they glide and sway in wave-like measures beguiling. They bow to each other, and as they nod, he answers, gently smiling. My lovely lady, tell me why your hand is so cold and shiny. And why the border of your gown is so damp and bedraggled and briny. I knew you at once by your watery eyes and your bow, so mocking, so tricksy. You've never a daughter of earth, my dear. You are my cousin, the Nixie. And now the fiddles are silent. The dancing is done. They part with a ripple of laughter. They know each other too well and will try to avoid such a meeting hereafter. Yeah. That's it. Lay it down there. Lay it down there. Hold it there. Hold it there. You know, speaking about this business of Friday the 13th, which is upon us now, and the moon rides high, you know, I just wonder, I'm curious whether how many of you... In fact, I haven't found many civilian types, you know. By civilian types, we mean non-showbiz types. Walking around. Today, the word civilian has come to mean that, you know. But I have not found many civilian types who really recognize what these peculiar things, like, say, Friday the 13th, and or slash the full moon, does to that great, murky, moiling, dark, somnolent world out there, that great, vast mass of walking around. What is it, you know? I was reading a thing by Eugene O'Neill. And Eugene O'Neill was describing why he used masks in certain plays. And he was defending and delineating and defining the whole idea of using masks in general in theatrical productions. You know, like the Greek masks, the mask of tragedy, the mask of humor, and the anonymous mask. And O'Neill described a scene, an idea for a play that he had, which he never did, where the crowd itself was hero, the crowd was villain, the crowd was bum, the crowd was all things in the world of drama. The crowd was protagonist, the crowd was chorus, but the crowd itself always wore a mask. And he had designed this anonymous mask that all the players in the crowd scenes wore. The mask that could be both villain and hero. The mask that could be both humor and sadness. It was the great crowd, the great moiling mass out there in the darkness, swirling like some force of nature. Have you ever thought of yourself as part of a force of nature? Like a molecule of water? Like a grain of sand? Like one star in the Milky Way, just one anonymous piece of protoplasm in some fantastic, some gigantic, overwhelming, overpowering, unknowable, unseeable force of nature. Does the grain of sand understand Jones Beach? Does that one drop of water that just came in to the salt flats just south of Southampton understand the Atlantic Ocean? Have you ever thought of yourself as one tiny jot in a fantastic force of nature? under the control of lines of energy over which you have no control. Over which you have absolutely no control. Not only no control, but no knowledge. Does the drop of water in the Atlantic Ocean know of the tides and the pull of the moon? I doubt it. I doubt it. And I've often wondered whether or not people who are outside of the civilian, who are in the civilian world, not in showbiz, not at least in the kind of anonymous sort of showbiz, let's say that the precinct station police captains are in, or people who hang around radio and television stations much, a kind of an anonymous showbiz, where you have this great, just let it go into the next cut, you don't have to just repeat, right on across, that's all. This kind of thing where there is a contact with the outside world, but not really. Do you know what happens when the full moon hangs over Manhattan to the switchboards? Do you? Are you aware of that? Very few people are, and they think it's a superstition. You know, that the full moon somehow plays a strange role in the part, the life, the orbit of many people walking around the streets, otherwise looking like accountants, otherwise looking like ladies who work at Bloomingdale's in the notions department, or the place where they sell the pink ribbons, or maybe where they fit shoes onto go-go girls' feet. And what part does the moon play in the life of these people? I question whether they know. All we know is that on nights like the night of the full moon, the strange enigmatic calls rise like some wave in some nameless forgotten sea, some Sargasso ocean somewhere, carrying dead weeds and bits of old kelp and strange jots of cork from ancient lost life preservers of some forgotten shipwreck somewhere. And the calls rise like a crescendo. Without even consulting a calendar, we know it's the first day of the full moon. Oh. And all over the city, all over the country, all over the world, wherever the full moon is really full, precinct captains begin to get these wild cries for help, these wild complaints from out of the dark corners of the human soul. And they know it's the full moon, and that great silver moon rides high. I'm curious whether or not the full moon will affect an astronaut. I mean, you know, it's so close. I mean, even an ordinarily sane astronaut, he lands on, let's say, the Sea of Sorrows. How about some of those great names they have for places on the moon? The Sea of Sorrows. That's a good one. The Sea of Storms. That's another good one. The Sea of Tranquility. Of course, man named these seas. I don't know what people who live on the moon would call it, or whether we'd care. I wonder how we would go about explaining to the residents who live on Mars that they're living on Mars when we get there, and they think they're living somewhere else, that they have not called it Mars, or never will call it Mars, or couldn't conceive of anyone ever calling it Mars. How could we explain it to them that they're living on Mars? Just a thought. I wonder when the first explorers began to arrive from the old world and touched on the new. I wonder how they got it across to the first Indians that came creeping out of the dark green forest that they were living in the new world. I wonder how that went over with the Potawatomis or the Shoshones. I wonder how that went over with the Ogunquits. For 15,000 years, they've been sitting on their haunches, chewing on buffalo steaks and looking at the riding high silver moon. And now they are asked to accept the premise that they are living in the new world, that these men wearing breastplates and carrying muzzle loaders have come from the old. Just a philosophical question. Speaking of savages sitting around and chewing on buffalo bones, do you have a little whoopee in there for us? A little transcribe whoopee of some kind? Do you have a little thing in there? Yes. wife, maybe. No, sir, don't mean maybe. That's better, that's better. Oh, yeah, yeah, what about that? You know, I think that that there's just two kinds of people who believe in magic. If you're interested, Doug, since you're involved in radio, I think there's two kinds of people who believe in magic. I think, I know, hon. I think, Lord, let's get it out of the way. I've done it once, so we'll do it again. This is WOR New York. I didn't do it. I thought you knew. I thought you could tell by the mealy sound coming out of your loudspeaker where you were. We have our own sound here, you know. Be that... What's the matter, Lynn? She lost her sense of humor tonight. Let's see. What do we got here? While on the subject of losing your sense of humor, friends, we have... Have you ever heard WOR-FM? Well, for those of you who haven't, we would like to suggest that you... you... If you really want to hear it the way it really sounds, I mean, with the scratchy guitars and all that stuff, we would suggest that you find out about the KLH-21, a magnificent new FM receiver by the KLH people. And they sent me a little poll that says, for those of you who may be familiar with the earlier KLH Model 8 FM radio, it's worth pointing out that the 21, at half the price and just over half the size of the earlier vacuum tube model, is at least its equal in every aspect of performance, including the music power output of 3.5 watts. This is the... good morning. Speaking of people with 3.5 watts output, I see Mario's just come in. How are you, Dad? How does it feel to be a mini-watt amplifier in the world of kilowatts, Mario? It's awful, you know, to put out a sine wave in the world of square waves, too. You know. I go great for Lucid Jew figures. I saw one in front of the Chock Full of Nuts down here on Broadway a couple of minutes ago. Fantastic. I mean, what is a Lucid Jew figure? Is a Lucid Jew figure a Greek girl? Or is it an Italian chick? Or, or is it Kirchhoff's... that's another story. Let's get back to KLH-21 here. If you have not heard this magnificent piece of FM gear, I would like to recommend you do so. It's about the size of a shoebox, by the way, and it's sealed. Totally sealed. Nobody can open up the back and fool around with it. And it comes complete with a 2-year unconditional guarantee. Great sound. And I own the KLH-8, and I also own a KLH-21. The one thing I notice about the 21 that's interesting... And by the way, this is not... The commercial is over. Or one more note. If you want to see this KLH, you can see it at the... Electronic Workshop at 26 West 8th Street. And that is also, by the way, you can see it at the number you can call. They'll fix it up. It's Gramercy 30140. One more thing I want to say here about KLH and the 21. Do you know that the way you can test high fidelity equipment, do you know much about hi-fi, Doug, at all? Well, the way you can really give a test of hi-fi equipment is how it performs at very low volume. You know, most people think the way you tell good equipment is how it works when you've got the volume or the gain turned all the way up. It's exactly the opposite. Exactly the opposite. And the thing that I've noticed about the 21 is that of all the equipment I've ever used, this is an interesting test if you want to try it. In fact, try it on any receiver that you happen to be around. This is not part of a commercial. I want to repeat this. That you can tell any equipment that you want to try at very low volume. Now, take the receiver that you're listening to me on now and try turning it all the way down to the point where you can hardly hear me, and then see how intelligible and see how lifelike it is at that gain, at that volume. Now, I've seen some equipment that is absolutely eerie, among them the 21. I remember trying this thing with it practically turned off in a room. So the gain turned up so slightly that the knob was hardly off of zero. And yet you could hear the highs and the lows. It's very eerie. And this is a really acid test of hi-fi equipment. Let's see, we had Miller, Rover. Another thing, you know, incidentally, that's also a test of automobiles. Are you aware of that? Do you know that one of the most interesting races in the world, and I'm talking about an automotive race, a car race, is a race that is held in Europe every year, and it's the slow race. In other words, the prize goes to the car that goes over a measured course. I think they have a half mile, if I'm not mistaken. And it's not a circular track. It's a straight half mile. And the prize goes to the car that covers the half mile at the slowest rate of speed without the engine ever once stopping and without the car ever once stopping. In other words, it has to continuously roll at this slow speed. I believe the world's record, now I don't want to be pushed on this, the world's record for the slowest mile is a guy covered a slow mile, a mile in something like 27 hours, if you can believe it. And that is a test. That is a real test of an automobile. And if you want to test the Rover 2000 TC, you want to test this car just rolling, barely moving through traffic. And you will see what kind of an engineering job has been done on this automobile. It's one of the most advanced cars in the world, and as a matter of fact, is generally considered to be about 10 to 12 years ahead of anything that's on the production market today. This is the Rover 2000 TC. And then after you try it at that speed, you ought to try this car at, say, 90 miles an hour, if you can get somewhere where you can get away with it, and see what this thing will do as far as cornering and stopping. By the way, disc brakes all the way around, Mario, in case you're interested. You ought to try torsion bar suspension, the whole thing, you know, and see how this thing corners at 90 compared with anything else you've ever driven. This is as close to a true sports car as you'll ever come in a production sedan, four-seater sedan, beautiful car. And if you'd like to see pictures of it, you send me your name and address to Rober here. Now, you see, if you were listening to me on a good receiver, it would have sounded as if I had said Rover. But that cheap piece of junk you're listening to me on has given you the idea it's Rober. So if you persist in that illusion, we'll honor it. Send your name and address to R-O-B-E-R, Rober, here at W-O-R, and we'll send along a picture of this thing. And my name is Tab Hunter. We'll send you a picture of this. It's pretty doggone good, I'll tell you that. And there ain't many things that are pretty doggone good in this scene. You know, there's only two kinds of people. I must go back to this. Oh, one more note. Oh, yes, don't forget now. We're going to be live as a big, fat, speckled, big you-know-what-a bird down at the Limelight tomorrow night from 10:30 until midnight. And I want to say this, that I have yet barely recovered from the wild New Year's Eve we had down there this past weekend at the Limelight. I mean, it was terrible. It's truly sickening. I say that a man of good taste and discretion would have been sickened unto death by that orgiastic scene that occurred down there this past Saturday in otherwise normal and sane people. As a matter of fact, I don't even know whether I want to go back there this week. It's an awful scene. I mean, people running around with paper hats and throwing confetti into each other's ears and yelling and screaming with the horns and drinking champagne and falling down. You could hear girdles creaking. It was sickening. Sickening. One old lady hollered whoopee so loud her denture went about 40 feet in the air and landed back at the bar. It was awful. And you see all kinds of things. And, I'm pretty broad-minded. As a matter of fact, you can define that any way you want. Some people just got one thing on their mind. And then others got maybe two things on their mind, but they're closely related. However, nevertheless, I'm fairly broad-minded, but that scene was sickening. And that we hope to recover completely tomorrow night at the Limelight. I'm going to do my special post-New Year's Eve purification show. I'm going to do a very special type of show down there this week. You see, part of my resolutions for this coming year, I'm going to go straight. I'm absolutely going to straighten up. For years, you know, salesmen have been coming down and looking into my office here at WOR, and they look at me with a long look. And John Diatolo, oh, you know, guys, deep thinkers around here come around. They look in, and the word on the 23rd floor is, when is that klutz ever going to straighten up? Well, I picked 1967 as the year to do it. So what I'm going to do tomorrow night at the Limelight, I'm going to tell a lot of snappers, you know, one-line jokes. The Bob Hope type thing, you know. I'm going to open up and say, this is Gene Shepherd broadcasting from the Lime Hype Shepherd. And I'm going to dedicate the show to the armed forces. We'll do something like that, you know. And then I'll come on. I'll open the show with, you know, a funny thing happened to me coming out of the studio tonight. and I'll start the show that way. In other words, I'm going to go straight, and when it's going to be comedy, I'm going to let you know it's comedy. You know, another stuff. And I'm going to give you the time a lot. I think that's very important when you're doing a radio show, to give the time. Don't you agree? The time is necessary in any radio show. Don't ask me why. I don't know why, for crying out. Who knows why? I mean, even the guy that sits out there and looks at his watch every 8.5 seconds when Cousin Brucey or Uncle Charlie keeps yelling at him that it's 10 seconds have passed, you know, since he looked at his watch. This goes on and on. And I'll give you the weather all the time. I think that's very important. And I think another thing that I ought to do, I think beginning next week, this is Friday, I think beginning Monday, instead of coming out and making all these snide, rotten remarks about the world, you know how it is. What are you going to do when you're born a sorehead, you die a sorehead? What are you going to do, you know? Instead of coming around doing that kind of stuff, I'm going to take a page out of John Gambling's book. I'm going to be cheerful. And I'm going to say funny things to Peter Roberts. If I can get somebody to laugh at my jokes, I'll get Peter Roberts in. And I think another thing I should do, I should give you headlines every couple of minutes, like 30-second headlines, you know. It's still going on in Vietnam. And now the weather. That's another thing, the weather. I'm going to continue to give you the weather. And I think also I should concentrate a little more on Julie Andrews. Don't you think that? Now, she's one of the great women of the 20th century, Julie Andrews. And I'll, you know, Sound of Music, I'll play a few selections of that every night. I get Mantovani's orchestra to do selections from Richard Rodgers. And the retrospective Mary Martin Appreciation Night could be kind of nice here at this hour, wouldn't it? And even, you know, one of the right thinkers around here suggested that I should play a few selected rock and roll tunes every night, you know, to kind of break the public in. How would you like that? Do you think I'd kind of like that? Do you think I'd like that? You know, do a Rolling Stone appreciation night, you know. He says, look, Shep, why don't you get rid of all that Camus stuff? Why don't you put on what's really happening, baby? I mean, you know, like Snoopy meets the Red Baron, all that kind of stuff. This is a... Oh, man, where is it going? But I believe that tomorrow night at the Limelight, we're going to straighten that all up. Now, Lee, don't let me forget to go down to the Limelight. Would you bring that bottle of lilac water that I've got down there so that I can sprinkle that over the audience before we get the show underway? And I'm also going to open the show tomorrow night by reciting my famous version of Trees. I do Trees very well. You know, Joyce Kilmer's Trees? You know, ta ta ta ta ta ta ro ti ra ta ra ta ro ti di ti ta ta ra ta ta ta ra ti ti ra ta ta ra ta ta ta ta ri ya ta ta ti ya. You see, I'll tell you, the reason that I'm not singing the lyrics is that the lyrics I know are so dirty that it would be totally impossible for me to get away with it, you know. They say that, what, quack, button, only make a quack, quack tree. La ta ta ta ta. I'll do that tomorrow night. That's before the show, and I will appear with that beautiful... I have a little garland of plastic laurel leaves that I wear in my hair, and a robin's nest that comes out of one ear. It's a beautiful thing. I did it in New Faces. Great thing, you know. Me and little Joey Carter. He played the violin, and I did a tap dance. Great number. And Abba Bogan had this 127-piece orchestra, and they played God Bless America behind us. Great, great fit. Now, we have to get back here because I can see that the walls are glowing with the Friday the 13th calls. I don't know what it is. Why are people afraid of 13? I mean, what is the derivation of this fear of various numbers? Some people, for example, fear the number 3. And other people are attracted to the number 3. Do you know that the psychologists who are giving various types of tests, have you ever seen any of the numerical selection tests in which they can tell something about a person by the numbers he automatically selects? So if they say to you, pick a number from 1 to 10, well, they can pick a percentile of this. You know, if they ask that question to, say, 150 people, and they can take an absolute, pretty accurate percentile reading on what, 74 people will say one number. 36 people, on an average, will say another number. Very few people will take certain numbers between 1 and 10, a tiny, comparatively small percentage of people will select certain numbers. Nobody quite knows why this is, either. There's been a lot of theories about it, but nobody quite knows. Now, if I were to say to you, let's run a test. Now, there are three of you in the control room. Now, have all of you got a pencil? Okay, now get a pencil and a piece of paper. I'm gonna arrange a little test here. Now, all right, now, I want, of you three, I want the first number that comes to your mind. Pick a number from 1 to 5. From 1 to 5. Say she picks 7. All right. Okay, see, baby? That's what's known as jumping the gun in psychiatric circles. Now, seriously, now you're out now. All right, you two guys, pick a number from 1 to 5. All right, now show me what number you picked. I can't see yours, Mario. You wrote yours out. I can't read that little writing there. All right? Okay, now let's see yours. Very interesting. Do you know that the few people out of... Now, see, I learned something right there about you, Mario. Now, that tells something. Now, Doug in the control room, his interest is largely in electronics. You're an engineer type. You really are. And the engineer type has a methodical mind. And he thinks fairly conventionally. Yes, he does. Now, that's different from a research experimenter. Now, do you notice that Mario here, Mario's the kind of guy who, when he goes out to buy a car, he does not buy a four-door sedan. He gets a two-seater type. Spider division. And when he thinks of most guys, if they're given their choice of, now let's build with a Y, spider division, meaning a semi-racing type automobile. Now, Mario picked number 4. You know that very few people out of 50 asked would pick number 4. Most people pick 3. You see? Most people... Aren't you sorry that you jumped the gun now? All right, see? Now, there's always somebody who says, oh, I know what the question is, and starts writing it down, and they wind up thrown over the cliff. But now, why 13? Well, there's been a lot of arguments about this. Now, maybe perhaps it's this. But given 1 to 3, the figure 1 has always had odd connotations. Some numbers have good connotations to people. Now, for example, 7 is quite often called a lucky number to people. 7 is a lucky number. No one quite knows why this is. And there are many different myths and circumstantial pieces of evidence about this whole business of numbers. And in fact, almost all the horse-playing, quote, systems are based on various superstitions relating to different combinations of numbers. No one quite knows, for example, when you're playing craps, why certain numbers will come up more than others, and yet they do. They really do. They can prove statistically that certain numbers are harder to make than others. Now, why is this? In other words, it's easier to throw 7 on a pair of dice than it is, say, to throw boxcars. That's a fact. And any good old crap player will tell you that the odds go with this. Now, on the other hand, why people pick numbers? Now, let's take the number 13 now again. Now, 13 always has had alternately good or evil connotations, most generally evil. Now, there are many guys who think that they'll attain good in their life by going against an obvious evil. In other words, they are almost augmenting the idea that, say, 13 is evil by making a big thing of wearing 13 if they're, say, a pitcher for the Mets, or which is bad enough luck there already, you know. I remember there was one pitcher, for example, who pitched with the Chicago Cubs when I was a kid. And this is the kind of thing that you know, really impresses you when you're a kid, you know. One day I'm listening to the ball game, and the announcer comes on. He says, this is the first guy that I ever saw that regularly wears number 13. He makes a big issue about it. In fact, he said that he would not appear in a ball game with the Chicago Cubs. He had signed his contract, you see, and he'd been traded from one club to another. And he would not, just would not pitch. He would not go out on the diamond unless they gave him that number. He had to have number 13. And if he didn't get number 13, he refused to pitch. And so here he is out there, and he's pitching, and the announcer is talking about it. He says, you know, that's a funny thing about Claude. He says he would not pitch unless he got number 13. And I'm thinking, gee, maybe there's something to this. And at the same time as I'm thinking this, Claude is getting bombed out. You know, they just scored 8 runs off of him, and it's only the second inning. And I'm thinking, well, he better change his number. But no, he did not change his number. In fact, he's right back there 4 days later getting bombed out again, you know. And he persisted with this. And this continued on and on and on until one day he was traded to Moline in the 3I League, and that was the end of it. I guess he's still wearing 13, wherever the devil he is right now. But he persisted in that number. Now, this kind of thing, now I'm not saying that, now, had he changed to, say, number 24, he would have still been in the big leagues. I doubt it very much. But nevertheless, he hung to number 13 in spite of the fact that they were clobbering him and as they were pinning his ears back every time he walked out there. And it was, you know, in very strange ways. Like he would throw a fastball down the pipe, and somebody would hit a high pop-up, and Zeke Benura would catch it in the teeth. You know, that kind of thing. Well, of course, Zeke always caught him in the teeth, so it really didn't matter one way or the other, so that was not bad luck. It was just the way it was. However, these numbers and the ins and outs. Now, I'll tell you what number I wore. I had 2 numbers when I played various athletics. The number I wore, what number do you think I wore as a football player? Just looking at the general conformation that I have as a build type. Huh? 60? You're very close. Excellent. You spotted. Ooh, you're 65. Yep, that's right. I was a defensive back a lot and worked mostly on defense and occasionally on offense, but mostly defense. 65. Now, I played basketball. Not very well, but I played basketball. What number did I wear as a basketballer? Let's see if you can guess this one. Let's put it this way. It was under 20. 12? That's close enough. Mario? 18? That's even closer. I wore 16. Yeah. And I began to have a peculiar attachment for these numbers. Strange attachment. And so whenever I see number 16, there's a little feeling of, this is a friendly old number. It's like seeing your name, curious way. But, however, I have never had any particular hang-up about lucky numbers. This has never been a thing with me. And yet millions and millions of people carry this peculiar thing on. Now, the reason we're talking about this is the 13th, Friday the 13th. And do you know that there are actually serious people? Do you know that many apartment houses, including the apartment house I live in, does not have a 13th floor? Now, that's how widespread this belief is. Now, can you imagine a great big official-looking building? You know, it's owned by some official-looking guy who wears Homburg hats. In fact, it's owned by an official-looking holding company. You know, there's 6,000 people in this company, and they own 422 buildings in 84 states. You know, that kind of thing. They are so official that not one building that they own anywhere all over the country has a 13th floor. Including even buildings that have just exactly 13 floors. So you go to the top of that building, it winds up that you're on the 14th floor, or it winds up that you're on the 12th floor. Generally, in this case, what they do is call the basement the first floor. And then they call the first floor the second floor. Now, in the case of the building that I live in, they simply jump from 12 to 14. They don't even bother to apologize. You know, when you're on the elevator and you keep going up first you're, 1, 2, 3, you see the big numbers going by, and you see 12, and then it goes 14, just like that. And one day I asked one of the elevator operators, I said, whatever happened to 13? You know what they do? Is a bunch of drinkers on that floor or something? They finally have to do away with that floor? What happened to 13? And he looked at me, and he says, they have no 13 floors. There's no 13 floors. And he's a little scared, his face is white, ashen. And he says, no, I have no 13th floors in any of the buildings that I ever work in. Implying, of course, that the kind of slobs that I hang around with and the kind of slobby buildings I've lived in, they would have 13 floors. They'd have garbage in the hallways, you know, and rats running up and down the elevator shaft and all that stuff, and people jumping out of windows, you know, and gunshots in the lobby and that whole jazz. But the 13th floor? No, no, absolutely not. Now, this is in a so-called enlightened period in time. Now, the other night, for example, I'm watching a movie about werewolves and about vampires. Now, do you know how widespread the belief is, even to this day, 1967, in werewolves and vampires? The other night, as a matter of fact, Lee, who works with me, the other night, we're down at the Limelight, you know, and she walks right up to Big Fat Mike, who is the night manager. He's the, you know, the big shot down there. And he looks a little bit like the kind of character that William Bendix used to play, you know, a very solid-looking citizen, Big Fat Mike. And all of a sudden, Lee shot out her left hand, and she says, "Horns, horns!" With her two fingers extended, Mike got pale. He toppled over and hid under the table, and he started to mumble some Italian incantation in Fattissimo Farina, a case of Tabola Maggio, Sabia Laura, and he's gone, he's crossing himself, and he's getting rid of the horns. But if he hadn't done that, forget it, 1967 would have been entirely down the drain, if not the next 10 years. Well, I'll tell you, as a matter of fact, Lee in here ruined the career of Joe Pepitone. You know that Joe Pepitone would have been a 350 hitter. If not the second year he came up, Lee put the permanent horns on him. And if you're an Italian, I mean, that's going to end the whole scene right there. He's never been able to shake it. He's tried everything. He's cut his hair. He wears his shoes backwards. He puts his socks out sideways at night facing east, you know, so that the evil pours out. He's tried the whole bit. Friday the 13th, it's right here, you know. So hang in, don't move, sit close, hang on to the armrest of your chair, don't let anybody move you. It's Friday the 13th, we'll be at the Limelight tomorrow night. See if you can stay at your radio till then, tomorrow night from 10:30 until midnight. Keep your knees loose, keep your hands extended in the air, and make sure that the evil spirits do not own.
2: What happened? How did I get like this? This is that bull getting shot in the head doesn't hold a candle to this, does it?

brief moment. See? It's a little shaking, isn't it? I can see them all now. See? What's the matter with the radio, Myrtle? A little touch of tremolo on the voice, you know. What's the matter with the radio, Myrtle? Get the television set on. It never says this kind of stuff to me. There it is. Great. The other day I got the TV set on. There's this guy in a travelogue. And there's this kind of fuzzy landscape. It was photographed on a 16mm home camera. And a fuzzy landscape of Florida. Kind of. And all these girls walking back and forth on the beach, wearing these Sears Roebuck bathing suits. This guy saying, yes, under the balmy, lovely skies of Florida, the peaches bloom. He laughs, and the peaches went past, wearing their Sears Roebuck bathing suits. And I'm sitting all of a sudden, I felt real crummy, you know? What happened to Florida? What happened to the sunshine? And the world? You know, it's all out of focus in these 16mm home movie type things that follow between television shows. You ever watch it, you know? I guess so, you see. So let's own up to it, huh? We did it. Us. We.

Ah, indeed, the soul of man sings out as the great, vast mysteries of space in hock. Oh, bring it out there, please. Hello, hello, test. Hello, very good, very good, very good, very good. You know, as you know, from time to time on this little battle that we put on here every night, we take time out to salute things which rarely get saluted in our time. We a couple of weeks ago, saluted Burt Parks, a great unsung American. As you know, we also have saluted other people such as Hugh Downs. But it has occurred to me, how come we're getting such a hum here tonight? I'll try something else here. Hello, hello. That's better. Hello. It has occurred to me that we rarely take time out. That's just our usual carrier hum. It's occurred to me that we rarely take... You know, this thing sounds worse than my ham rig. I'll tell you, you got open grids, you got mics at home. Oh, that's all right. Doesn't make any difference. But it has occurred to me... Excuse me, I got to get back there. There it goes. There, back to the show. It's occurred to me, friends, if I may repeat myself again, ad nauseum, that we rarely salute little things which mean so much to us in our daily pursuit of happiness. I mean, actual things. How long has it been since any of us have thought what the potato chip means to us? I'd like to salute the potato chip tonight, because if there hadn't been a potato chip, you know, a famous philosopher, G.K. Chesterton, once said, if there hadn't been a potato chip, man would have been forced to invent one. And I think this is true. I would also like to salute bread and butter pickles tonight. Those little thin pickles, you know, that are sliced, without the bread and butter pickle, where would the White Castle hamburger be? So, would you please present me with a little salute music down there?

thank you very much. Reset that, please, if you will. Of course, you know that we are rapidly approaching one of the true cuckoo times of the year, and I'm looking forward with great excitement to it, because every year about this time, there are fantastic, unbelievable, sickeningly sentimental weddings that are being prepared in the wings. And I'd like to take account of that right now. And I want to thank somebody who just wrote me a card and said, you are quite right that Earl Wilson was the writer who did say April is the cruelest month. And I'd like to thank that person for writing me and letting me know that. That's good to know. I thought it was. It was just sort of hanging around the back of my mind. But you know, you can be wrong in these things. It's easy enough to let important things slip. And I would like to salute a great wedding. One of our people, you know, weddings, I think, are genuinely slob art happenings. I'm talking about some weddings, not all weddings. So don't immediately, I'm just saying some weddings are true slob art happenings. I think it is. It would have to fit into the happening category. Good morning, Tony. How are you? And I would like to salute a wedding. One of our spies sent me a note. In fact, he sent me a clipping from an Alabama paper, the Ledger Enquirer East Alabama Today. How about that for a name for a paper, friends? That takes care of the Times, you know, simple the Times. If you notice that the bigger the newspaper, the shorter the name. The bigger and more important the newspaper, the shorter it gets. The Times. You go to London, the Times. These are, you know, great newspapers. You go to Europe, Der Spiegel, that's all. They don't say, und der großen Spiegel mit der ungeflaschenen und die gemütlichkeit. Yeah, they never say, you know, the little papers do that. You know, it's like little radio stations. The more nervous a radio station is about its actual place in the world, the more involved become the station breaks. Now, for example, 1, 2, 3 on your dial, where iron meets coal in the heart of the beautiful Lehigh Valley. The friendly spot on your dial, the family station, WKLN-UCK. You know, this is a typical of little tank operations. Oh, we'd like to salute this wedding here. Speaking of slob art, it's a fantastic slob art wedding was held in Alabama. You ought to know about it. It says one of the most unusual and elaborate weddings in the Chattahoochee Valley was held at the First Baptist Church in West Point, Georgia. It was a wedding the bride been planning since her daughter's birth. Now, that's enough to make your hair curl right there when you think about that little ding-dong right there. Details of the wedding came to light today. The wedding of Louise Golden and James C. Ramsey was performed by the bride's father, the Reverend Mr. Golden. There was some discussion between the pastor and the wife over whether the minister should wear formal clothes during the ceremony or a business suit. The Reverend Mr. Golden refused to wear formal clothes because, quote, it was not in the best Baptist tradition. And despite pleas from his wife, he stuck to his guns and wore a business suit. I like the way they report a wedding. Now, they even talk about the arguments that went on before it. Oh, no, the Times never does that. You notice the Times, it shows this girl with the hair brushed down in her forehead, and above it, it says, betrothed. And it says, Helen Allerby Watson Smith, and that's a hyphenated name, the third, was today betrothed to Charles W. Snodgrass Smythe, the third, who joins his father's law firm after his graduation from Yale Law School. He is now on active duty as a lieutenant commander in the U.S. Navy. Now, they don't talk about the yelling and the screaming that went before that. They do not mention that when the old man heard that she was marrying that bum, that the old man threw a fit and they had to take, you know, that pour water on his head. And the only reason he's getting into his father's law firm is that the poor guy's, he's not only, you know, marrying this chick, but he's, you know, they're in a little trouble. And, well, there's a lot of problems that they don't ever mention in the Times, but I like the way this newspaper here reports this wedding. The Reverend Mr. Golden refused to wear formal clothes. And despite the pleas of his wife, he stuck to his guns and wore a business suit. Highlight of the wedding include, are you ready out there for any of you who are preparing a, you know, a genuine slob art festival in your wedding? Listen to this, man. If you haven't thought about this, listen to this one. Highlights of the wedding included a Cupid dressed in pink tights
complete with a bow and arrow, who shot the couple with no unfortunate results. By the way, the poor guy that played the Cupid did not get a name credit, unfortunately, but I imagine by now he's glad he didn't. I mean, it'd be pretty hard to live that down. As the wedding party left the church, a flock of white doves was released. Oh, boy. That is a goodie. It says apparently a lot of money had been spent on clothing for the bridesmaids and the flower girls. There was a lot of marching in and around the church. I like the way they report this thing. There was a lot of marching in and around the church. In fact, this reporter says, it was little more than a fashion parade. A long musical program preceded the actual ceremony with solos, duets, and four-man choruses, as well as music from a hand-pumped organ. Boy, this is Slav art in spades. It says the ceremony itself was of little note, but afterwards the wedding party and guests walked, quote, on a white covering that began in the church aisle and extended to the parsonage. The porch was enclosed with green blinds, and the entire ceiling of each room, get this, the entire ceiling of each room in the parsonage was covered with smilax. That's a plant, isn't it? Yeah, it's a plant. And mistletoe hanging in little clusters in every room in the house. Well, we'd like to salute that couple. I imagine they got off to a nice running start. Would you please give me a little Slav art salute there, please? Yes, sir. If we can find it, we will. Don't you worry about it. All right.

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The greasy slob, our time. That's enough of that. That's enough of that. I think that's enough. We got beer. Let's get a little more. What do you say we try for a little dignity around here tonight? After all, it's midweek. I'm just acting silly.

And, friends, speaking of slob art, we take great pleasure in reporting that at long last, the slob art world is getting official recognition. Budaraki, Rudy Rudy Saki. Rokatukatuka ding ding dong. Oh, Rudy, Rudy Rudy Saki. Hot shot, diggity dog. Hold it there. That's very good. Hey, we've got a little thing here. I'm really bugged. I bought a pair of new sunglasses, and 5 minutes later, I busted. I hit somebody in a mop. Boy, there's little things like that make you want to really kill people, you know? Really does. You know, big things you kind of take in your stride. You know, earthquakes, all that stuff. But you go out, you get a new pair. Those are nice, aren't they? You get a new pair of sunglasses, and pop. You bust the lens. Crying out loud. And I do not like plastic sunglasses. People who like plastic sunglasses also chew bubble gum. Here, we've got a little note here. Got to bring it out in the open here. It says, Shepard, I just wanted to tell you that it isn't worth the trouble to write Flick Lives on desks in school. Did you ever wash 250 desks with Ajax? He says, yours in dishpan hands. The phantom poet. Unfortunately, kid, you aren't enough of a phantom. They caught you. Phantoms don't get caught, kid. Not real good phantoms. I mean, a second-rate phantom is going to get caught every time. Bum, bum, bum. The phantom strikes. I have a little note here. Another one of those little things. I'm collecting this stuff, you know, little trivia things that tell how our time was, the nuttiness of our time. Listen to this. Cambridge, Massachusetts. Four men and a New Jersey woman invaded a classroom at Harvard University yesterday, broke up a lecture by shouting and throwing papers around, and were arrested for trespass after fighting with university and Cambridge police. Three of the men were identified in court as students at Columbia studying for doctoral degrees in behavioral psychology. I wonder if they're going to write a paper on their own behavior. I'm just curious. Behavioral psychology. You know, I had a friend, you know, the people who study psych are interesting people. I have a friend who is on the staff of a big medical university, and it's a medical college, and he's a doctor, very highly qualified, and he teaches a very interesting specialty, and he's world-renowned in his specialty, very interesting character in his own right, see? And he says that he and another one of his buddies, who is on the same faculty, and whenever a whole new crowd of guys come in, and they're about to, you know, they've got their NBs, and they're about to go on into specialized training work, he says, when a whole crowd comes walking in, like 150 of them, they sit down in an auditorium, he and his friend lurk in the back, these two qualified expert doctors who have been teaching guys for years, they lurk in the back, and they watch this crowd, and they make bet on which ones are going to elect psychology or psychiatry as their field. He says, and they're hardly ever wrong. He says, always a tall, skinny guy with no fingernails. He's been chewing them all the way up to the elbow, see, who has a very pronounced twitch. He says,

But they, here's three people studying for doctoral degrees in behavioral psychology. Oh, daddy-o. Hey, listen, this is a strange night here, trivia night here. You want to hear a real terrible pun? Real rotten, stinking pun? Now, you know that I don't like puns. I don't, really. They leave me cold, really. Here's one, though, that a guy, one of our spies, he says, the one attached me is several notches better than the average. Now, you got to really listen to this one. It's a sneaky pun. And you got to know something. The good kind of puns are the puns where it requires knowledge to get the point of the gag. Like Buster contemplating a... or Aristotle contemplating a home of Buster. That's not a bad pun. Here's one here for you. There were three pregnant squaws. You know, Indian types? There were three pregnant squaws who slept on animal skins. One slept on an elk skin, another on a deer skin, and the third on a hippopotamus skin. The first two squaws each gave birth to a son, while the third became the mother of twin boys. This proves that the squaw of the hippopotamus is equal to the sons of the squaws of the other two sides. Oh, you got to think about that one. This was published in a magazine called Geometry. I repeat, the squaw of the hippopotamus is equal to the sons of the squaws of the other two sides. The other two hides, I'm sorry. Oh, man. Oh, you don't like that? Well, don't look at me, man. I didn't invent it. Ha-ha. I'm innocent. Dum-da-dum-dum. I'm innocent. I didn't do it. I didn't do it. I got another one here. This is a little painful here, I must say. This was from England. Somebody sent me this in an English paper. It says, I don't know whether the thanks are due to you, to Frank Hall, or myself. This is a clipping from paper. But the signs were put up very promptly, said Sean McManus, at a meeting of Silgo Corporation when he was complimenting the borough engineer, Mr. D. McDermott, on the new signs placed on the public conveniences in the town. At the previous meeting, said the signs were not prominent enough, and he had seen a lady going into the gents. How did you follow that? Okay. Well, you know what I saw here about 3 months ago? I'm going to tell you a funny thing. We just saw it. All of us were sitting at a table, say, in a restaurant. And this was in Manistee, Michigan. Now, I was up there doing this, a TV show, in which I was fishing for coho salmon. It was actually a little longer than 3 months ago. It was last fall, actually. And it was kind of cold out. And the TV camera crew and myself and the director and a couple of other guys, we went to this restaurant. And it was the only action in town. And it was actually a very nice restaurant, really a groovy restaurant, see. But everybody in town was there because it was the only action in town. And when you're in a town like Manistee, Michigan, and you find the only action in town, man, you hang on to it. You don't let it go. So we're sitting in this restaurant, and we had a big round table, and we're all sitting at this table. Of course, the place is packed. Everybody around, it's Saturday night, and everybody for miles around was there, and my old friend Claire Connolly was there, who's the editor of Field & Stream. We're all sitting around this table. Well, we happened to be right near the place where they had these two doors, the ladies and the men's. But you know how some of these places get very cute with the ladies and the men's room signs? Well, these signs were really cute signs. They were cutouts, these silhouette-type black cutouts. But what was so bad about it was that the cutouts were almost indistinguishable. You know, here was this man's cutout, and he was wearing a frock coat that had a big flaring coat at the back. It was a kind of a cutout of a 17th-century dandy or an 18th-century dandy. Had a big frock coat, and somebody had broken off the top hat. So you couldn't tell. See, just had like a big frock coat. And here, the other one, the ladies, was, a lady with a big, she had a big skirt. But there it was a skirt. But she had this big hair piled up, and they were both in cutouts. Well, we're sitting there, we're having our martinis, when all of a sudden I see a lady, a very pretty girl. See, she comes walking along this pass right by us there, where we were sitting. And by George, she goes right into the gentleman's room. See, she goes into the men's room.

boom, like that. And I said to the guys, hey, say, this chick just went in the men's room. And they all turn like that. See, and sure enough, they see, you know, they see the door swing. And the chick just went in there. So we sat there for a minute watching to see what would happen. Well, there was a pregnant pause of about 5 beats. When here's a little short, fat guy who, you know, who's at the bar and his face is kind of red. He comes waddling down the passage with a look of urgency about him. And he comes up to the men's room. Wow, he goes in through the door and he's gone. Now we're saying, now, wait a minute, let's see what's going to happen here. Now we're watching the scene. Well, by George, he is not in there like 3 milliseconds when 4 guys from inside the restaurant get up, and you can hear them talking and yelling, you know, and they're paying their bill, they're going, when all 4 of them walk right into the men's room, and still no chick. Nothing, see. Well, this went on for about maybe 10 guys go in there. And 2 or 3 of them come out, and they don't look unusual. They just come out, you know, they walk out, and they're blabbering away. I finally got the better of me. See, I went up to one of these guys. I said, hey, did anything unusual happen in there? I said, what do you mean? Well, I didn't want to. I said, oh, don't worry about it. Nothing, man. Just forget it. See? I guess nothing did. See? So well, we kept watching, and about 20 minutes later, you see this door slowly open, and boop, just like a shot, this chick comes flying out, and her face is the color of an old boiled beet, I want to tell you. She comes flying out. Well, we just couldn't help it. Instantly, the entire table breaks up. You know, you hear there's all the yelling and guffawing, and of course, we each had 2 martinis. Guys knocking the chairs over, and she looked. She realized she'd been discovered. The guys are yelling and hollering, and she went down that passageway like a, you know, like a bunny. Well, I sat there, and I thought, I was the only one, I must say this, friends, in all honesty, I was the only one that did not laugh. And I'll tell you why. I did not laugh, friends. I don't know whether I ever told this story on the air. I shouldn't really tell it. But that happened to me one time, only I was the victim. I was in this very official building right here in Midtown. And let's put it this way. For the purposes of discussion, it's an official building on Park Avenue in the 50s. And it's one of these very hip buildings where it's all glass, and it's sort of sitting up on stilts. And you come into the bottom down there, and you get in this elevator, and you go all the way up, and everything is music pouring out, and these very chic-looking chicks come in and out of the elevator and all that. Well, I'm way up on about the 79th floor, see. And I go into this office. Well, I'm talking to this guy about whatever cockamamie scheme that was being perpetrated there. I don't even remember what it was about. If I had a dollar for every idiotic office I've been, and every fugitive little cockamamie scheme that I've been approached with, you know, I'd never have to take part in any schemes anymore. I just, you know, but I go into this place, and I'm talking to this guy, and we finally finish whatever had to finish, and I get up, and I got a little briefcase, see, with stuff in it. And I leave this office, and all of a sudden I get in the hall there, and there's absolutely nobody in the hall. Nobody. It's one of these very chic-looking halls with the steel doors and indirect lighting, and the music is coming out of the wall. Well, I look around, and I suddenly was assailed. I better look around for the facilities, you know? And so I look around, and I walk along this place looking for the place, you know? And here it is. All of a sudden I come up to this door, and the place is so chic that it's just marked with little zeros. Have you ever seen those? 1 0 or 2 0s. You never saw that kind of. Look out for it, friend. It's just got a 0 on the door, and the other one's got 2 0s. Well, I don't know what made me decide that this one with the 0 there was the one, see? Without thinking, I just, well, this must be it. So I go, pow, into this place. And there's nobody in there. It's a little one, and it's very nice, and, you know, it's everything. Well, I want to tell you, I have never moved in my life. I've never moved so fast. It was just a fantastic moment. I'm in there when all of a sudden the door, I could hear these 2 voices, and there's 2 women right outside the door. See, and I think they're going past.
when all of a sudden they stopped, and I was lucky they paused for a minute before they came in, because one of them said, oh, is that right, Mabel? Well, you know, why don't you call Clarice? And I see the door swinging open, and I see this foot coming in. Ah! Oh! You know, I like a bunny, I quick into one of the stalls. I slam the door to the stall, and I lock it, and I hop up. Now here I am inside, see, standing on his seat, see, looking around. Oh, you know, I'm trapped. Oh, my God, no. So I'm up on his thing, and these two ladies come in, and they're talking away there, saying, this is something I've always seen. I mean, this is one of those secret fears that we all have. See, and here I am in this place. Oh, no. Oh, no. And, you know, I can imagine one of them screaming for the police, and the next thing you know, the wagon flying, and the guys with the lights and all that stuff, and people hit me on the head with truncheons and all. So I'm standing in there up on his things, and the door is locked, and one of them walks over and tries the door. Oh, no. Your door. And she says, well, the door, something's wrong with the door. So she goes, oh, God, oh, boy, I hope that lock holds. And she goes, well, now, the next thing I thought, she's going to look in, you know, and it had a big thing underneath. You see, you could stick your head and look right in there, you know. I figured I was going to see this head. But no, she doesn't try it, see. For some reason, and it was only one stall in this thing. That's what made it interesting, see. So they're talking away in there, and water running, and you can hear them combing hair and all that, and they're jabbing away. And then one of them says, well, I think I'm going to call the guy. I'm going to call the maintenance department and see what they can do about the door. And the two of them walk out, see. Whoo! There I'm standing, see. Holy smokes. And the sweat is pouring down. I'm all dressed up. You know, I have my official suit on, my briefcase. I could just see a little thing in the Times, you know, at the bottom. It says, pervert trapped in Seagram building, you know, that kind of stuff. Holy smokes. Or as Terry Southern would say, prevert trapped. So here I am in a chair. Oh, wow. And I hear these feet going, you know, a lady-type feet going. And they're walking down towards, you know, towards the elevator or someplace, and they disappear. Well, I said, I got to go now. Here I go. I start to go out, and then I hear more feet coming. Oh, Jesus. Oh, another. Up I go, back inside, up on the seat, and I locked it again. I'm standing. And the feet go right on past. Oh, wow. Holy smokeroonies. Well, there was a long, pregnant silence. I hear nothing out there. And now I open the door very carefully to this little cubicle that I'm in. And I start tiptoeing across over the tile floor, and it has a swinging door, very, very official-looking stainless steel swinging door. And I swing the door open, see, and I think I'm going to go out real quick. I swing out, I go out real quick, and then I'm walking, and I see these two women down at the elevator. They've been just standing there waiting for the elevator. I thought they were gone, see. And they both look. They don't say a word. They just look. One of them's a beautiful chick, see. They both look at me, and the elevator comes. I get in the elevator, and three of us is one of these crummy automatic elevators, see? And there's the three of us, and they're all by ourselves now, see? And the two of them keep looking at me. I smile. Nice day, isn't it? Nothing. I get nothing but silence. Well, we reach the ground floor. Now, where these two were going, I don't know. We reach the ground floor. The sun is beaming down in the lobby. I walk out, and I could see the two of them watching me as I go out of the Park Avenue. I could hear those two talking. Can't you just in your mind? For an hour, I could hear, you know, I go across town with a chock full of nuts, you know. I'm trying to drown my sorrows now in the butterscotch brownies. I'm sitting there in the chock full of nuts, and I could hear them saying, it's just terrible. You never can tell. The most respectable-looking types are the worst kind. Did you see what he did? And you notice he didn't bat an eye? He, obviously, he does this all over town. He's that kind. What's even worse, you know, I can see myself some night like I'm on the Merv Griffin show, see, or the Steve Allen show, and one of them says, Mabel, that's the one we saw. Oh, you know, oh, man. Oh, we have a lot to answer for. Bring it up.

0: That's enough.
1: That's enough. How much time do I have? What? 1.5 minutes. Is that all? I was just getting warmed up. Oh, yeah. Well, I just wanted to warn you, fellow victims out there, just keep a very sharp eye open. I mean, haven't you run into those ones with the little circles on the door there? Oh, yeah. They go for this stuff in Europe a lot. Oh, with the little funny things on the door. One of the things that you really got to get used to in Europe is to come into the gentleman's room and find that there was a lady in there. You ever done that? Oh, yeah, they're just working in there. They just, you know, they're there, and they have a little dish, and you give them a tip. You know, didn't you know that? Well, for those of you who don't do a great deal of traveling and or are not male, you have not run into that, have you? I don't know why men have to, it's just the way, it's the truth. Especially in the old Germany, this is very common. France,
0: very much.
1: Italy, very much. A lady in there, she's just sick. Usually she's sitting there with her daughter, who's 15. Yeah, that always helps. And the two of them are sitting in there, you know, just totally unconcerned. Now, that's just a little concession. Now, I don't know what they do. You have to give them, like, 3 drobniks when you leave, or 2.5 kopecks when you walk out. But there they are, see? This is very common. Now, I don't know whether in the ladies' rooms in these countries they have a large gentleman with a handlebar mustache. They have to tip to get out. I don't know. See, most things are one way. Bring it up there, large. All right, then. I don't know how life is. You just got to learn how to live it, that's all. You have to learn how to be cool on top of it, hang on to the handlebars. And keep your tires inflated, too. Make sure that your nose is kept down. And give them a low silhouette. That'll help, too. And in the meantime, if your knee continues to bother you, well, all right. Drop us a note, and we'll see what we can do about it. But I hope it's getting better. Me too. And, gee, what else? Oh, I notice your skin is clearing up. That's kind of good. Of course, you know what they say about that. I'm not going to be the first to say it, but they do say that. I'm not saying I believe it, but they say it. Something to think about, anyway. So hang loose, friends. It'll be all right.

Right now, from February 14th, Valentine's Day of 1966, we present... Oh, hey, looks like I played this one before. Who knew? A couple of years ago in the middle of the night, so it should be new to most of you. Program for Valentine's Day featuring Mr. Gene Shepherd here on the Golden Age of Radio Special on WBAI New York. Here's Gene.

it. Now we'll have to louse him up. There we go. I just fell in love with the breeze. This is nervous day for many people. As we know, this is a Valentine's Day, and there's nobody in the entire Western world who gets more nervous about Valentine's Day than good old U.S. of A. I'll tell you, I have a suspicion that we invented the word L-U-V. We invented it, and we're stuck with it. And I think that more people are carrying that cross on their back than any other. You know, there is a lot of talk about that among certain philosophical circles. That we have created some fantastic monster which hangs on our back and which we will continue to search for all the rest of our born days and never find because we invented it. See, it's something, it's just like if we invented the purple grunk and everybody began to believe there was such a thing as the purple grunk and then we spent all the rest of our lives searching for it and feeling cheated that we never found it and suspecting all the time that everybody else is finding it. Everybody else has tapped into the mother lode. So, will you please give me a little salute there for just one moment to... Yes, that's right, the National Hang-Up. Bring it up there. You know, we ought to do something about that slogan on the coins. You know, the one that says... what is it that says in... I forget, it's on the tip of my tongue. In something we trust. Forget that. We ought to do something about that slogan. I can't quite remember what it is, but it should say, in love we trust. By God, that's going to carry us through everything. There's no question about it. That is the magic secret ingredient in all the newest detergents. How about that dog food that says all you need to do is add love? That is just before old Rover the Airedale takes your leg off. I'm sorry, I've known some Airedales in my times, friend, so don't sit there and say, oh, no.

0: Christmas.
1: Oh, yeah, no doubt. I don't like to touch on what is essentially a very, very touchy situation. But I would warrant you that there must be at least 400 million people within range of my voice who are about to write a play dealing with the loss of love, or the search for love, or the failure of modern man to achieve love, or the failure of a rotten, crummy, insensitive society to appreciate love, or on and on and on and on. We're about the only nation, seriously though, all jesting aside, who uses phrases like that. I think that's one of the reasons why people all over the world are continually getting the itchy palm, getting that vague little itch in the biceps that they want to hit us on the back of the head with a ball bat. Because we go all over the world, we really do, we go all over the world and we talk about we've got to bring love, we've got to bring understanding and truth and helpfulness and sweetness and light and, boy, who knows what, Fords, everything. We've got to bring that all to the rest of the world. And they don't quite understand this. it goes back to a very early period in our existence. You know, love takes many forms in America. And currently, it takes probably the most virulent of all form. And that's the form that could be called dynamic begging. I remember a great line from a play. I'll give you the brass figgity, Dad, with bronze oak leaf palm, if you can tell me who said this. No, it wasn't me. It was a great line from a play, and it said, you know, it's too bad that the... I'm paraphrasing it, of course, very wildly here, but it says it's too bad that the... In fact, it's a little silly that the American national symbol is the eagle. This is ridiculous. Eagle. It's one thing Americans are not, are eagles. It says what we should have as a our national symbol is a cocker spaniel. Rather elderly cocker spaniel sitting up on its hind legs and just looking up with its paws held in a begging attitude, and all it's saying is a little more of that sweetness and light. All it's saying is, please love me, please, please. Yes, this is there's some truth to this, friends, and I will award you the brass figgity with bronze oak leaf palm if you can tell me what playwright made that statement. That was not Arthur Miller, who, by the way, who was continually saying that himself. Please love me, please. Miller, in a sense, is a dynamic cocker spaniel. No, this was a much tougher playwright who saw things in a much clearer light than Mr. Miller ever will, and certainly, by all odds, Mr. Albee. However, I wondered about that thing about love. Did I ever tell you about the time that Valentine's Day? Of course, you learn a lot about Valentine's Day and the love. Have you noticed that almost every song that teenagers sing uses one key word? Right? Very important word. You got that little thing with the birdies there? I think we'll salute that important word. Bring the little birdies on there. We are going to salute the eternal word. Not love, either. It's naturally. That's just implied in every song that we sing, love. But the one word that is the most poignant and probably the silliest, the word that continually hangs around the edges there, is the word forever. I will love you forever and ever, ever, ever. This little 14-year-old pimply-faced lout is singing about how forever he's going to be hung up on Clara. I'm not bringing it there. And George, that's Miss Shields there on the bird whistle. George, sorry, she's got a hell of a lip. Got not many ideas, but man, she blows. There it goes. Cha-cha-cha. I'm a rotten person. Terrible, terrible person. And you know, people write me, they'll say, you crummy, rotten cynic. And they'll write to me in purple ink on green stationery. And it'll have... you know, we're the only country in the face of the Western world that could have invented Edgar A. Guest. We're probably the only country in the face of all known logic that could have invented Dear Abby. I don't know any other country that's got a Dear Abby working. Now, Dear Abby, of course, is a professional love confessionalist. And that is to say that... I don't know, you know. It's a... but what is it? I wonder what it is that made us... Now love is a different thing than the kind of love that I'm talking about. The American love, which is a prepackaged affair, is not at all the romantic Elizabethan concept of love that we often refer to as love. You know, the old romantic ideal, green sleeves, the troubadour, the madrigals, and so on. That was another thing. And in fact, there's no question about it if you read the literature well, the knights errant and Sir Mordred and Sir Lancelot, they went about the business of love with a definite tongue in cheek. It was done, you know, as a gambit, as a gimmick. It really was. It was part of the. It was the essence of the battles that they fought. It's just like all of mankind goes about this business of peace. Well, you know, it's a shtick. Is really what it is. Everybody talks about peace, but everybody secretly digs war. You know, they dig all that shooting and yelling and hollering and medals and everybody flying up. And you know, it makes no difference how peaceful you claim you are. You like action. Let's put it that way. It's action. And action takes many forms, and the most exciting form of action is deadly action. I mean, when guys are belting each other on top of the head with maces of one kind. Now, you can be belting a guy on top of the head with a mace in pursuit of peace. That is the best of all possible worlds, when you can have both of them at the same time. You hit him on the head with a mace called peace. You have a peace mace. And, shmoo lagoo. You pick your stick and you go as far as you can with it. But the love gambit, however, has very special connotations here in America. And only America would have conceived of the idea of the prepackaged love message, where people who are primarily illiterate and have trouble even writing out their own checks can go down and buy love sonnets courtesy of the Hallmark Card Corporation. And get 28 million of them and send them off. I know people who have saved Valentines since they were 5 years old. They've got Valentines from people they hate. I mean, because, you know, you learn to hate people after a while. And not really hate them. Let's put it this way. Dynamically ignore. That's the worst kind of hate. You know, it takes a certain amount of hang-up. A certain amount of, don't think for a minute. It takes a certain amount of involvement to actually hate a person. And love is involvement. and that's why hate is so close to love, because involvement is involvement. And so on the one hand, you can hate the British for walking around and acting so snotty all the time. You know, you can really hate them for that. And on the other hand, you secretly feel a sense of involvement with them. They got Westminster Abbey and all that stuff, and the Poets' Corner and Chaucer and Canterbury and Richard Burton and all them big things, you know. And what do we got? Tab Hunter, we got Lincoln Center, Lenny Bernstein. Would you please give me a little of that? We're in bad shape. Bring it up there. You know, you can see the difference between these two countries just absolutely outlined against the sky, if you'd care to take a quick look. I mean, just take a look at a P3 Silver Cloud Rolls Royce outlined against the sky as opposed to an Eldorado Cadillac. And you see the difference right there, boy, with that medieval, mid-Victorian, Elizabethan, plastic, neoprene upholstery. Well, we're a pop art culture. Of course, they don't do so bad in the slob area either, you know. Let's face it, they created the Beatles. Believe me, if the Beatles came from Ashtabula, Ohio, they would be laughed at from pillar to post by the very people who dig them. I could just see four guys singing through their nose coming out of Waterloo High School in Ashtabula. They wouldn't have made it to first base. They'd still be playing the American Legion Hall in Zanesville. But since they're English, you know, you can go all the way. Are you aware? Seriously, I wonder how many people are aware of this. That right now there's a great, I don't know whether it's an ideological war or some kind of a, it's a great conflict going on. It's not talked about much. And that conflict is related to American actors versus English actors. You aware of that? that in the last couple of years, there has been a tremendous upsurge of, it's a disaffection, a kind of an anger, a kind of being bugged, that the entire theater in America is practically lock, stock, and barrel, being taken over by 400,000 second-rate English actors. And merely because they're English, they make it, you know, all the way here in America. This is an Anglophile country, even though it tries to pretend it isn't. And the American actor is really teed off by this. It's a genuine problem. No, it's a genuine economic and it's an artistic problem too, because most of the producers, and I've talked to a few of them about this problem, they know that an English play with an English cast is almost sure to get good reviews in America, just because it is English and just because it's an English cast and it's done by an English director and it's done with all them funny accents. That somehow makes it seem really theatrical. And so they almost generally get good reviews. And so this is making the producers opt for safety. Because let's face it, good reviews make or break your old bazoom here in this country. If you don't get a good review, believe me, you talk about losing paddles up creek, Stan. You have never been around a play that got blasted by 8 reviewers and 8 major papers the night they're having their big party. Well, I have, fella, and I've been a member of the cast, Dad. When them reviews came in, and believe me, they were like written on wet cabbage leaves. It was awful. You really know you're in trouble when about 1 o'clock in the morning you're at a party, see, and you're playing the second Goldsmith in the Mother Carey's Whoopies. And you've killed him in Boston, you know, and you've laid him out in Toronto, and all of a sudden you're playing New York, and now you're having your big party, and you're having it at Sardi's or the Algonquin's or something like that, and everybody's yelling and hollering, and they're applauding each other and shaking their hands and everything, and all of a sudden it's 1:30 in the morning, you're still drinking and yelling and hollering, and nobody has brought in the papers. You know you're in trouble. They're not allowing the papers to get in. I'm not kidding you. This is a fact. You look at your watch, you say, 1:30? Where are the papers? And then you say, oh, give me another drink. How about a drink here, Charlie? You know that you better not see them papers. Because if they're good reviews, they're already in there by 11:15. They've got them in. They've got them tacked up. They've got them photostated. They're setting them to music now. They've hired Richard Rogers to write a march, the whole bit. Lauren, speaking of bad... This is WOR AM and FM New York speaking. Toy Geese, hit it, man.
0: My name? Doesn't matter. Let's just say I'm a highly paid executive of the Luden's Company. I must report to you that our campaign to discourage people from chewing Luden's cough drops is a partial failure. We have tried every way we know to get you chewers to dissolve Luden's cough drops slowly, so the medication can trickle down slowly to give you temporary relief from coughs due to colds and minor sore throat. What can we do to make you understand? Should we engineer Luden's cough drops so that they make embarrassing sounds when you chew one, like this? Should we publish the names of known chewers? Those of you out there who chew Luden's cough drops, please write us your suggestions. Address your letter to me, Mr. X, the Luden's Never Chew Society, Luden's, Reading, Pennsylvania.
1: Mm. Well, that's disgusting. Did you hear those embarrassing sounds? Would you please recue that for me, Mario? I'd like to hear that again. I'm surprised at them Luden's people. Incidentally, do you know that now there has developed the great god Luden, which is a big swinging religion now in certain headhunting tribes of the upper Amazon. And it developed because I went up the Amazon River with a couple of other guys, including a guy from Luden's, and we gave to the tribes up there, the Sharper tribes, we gave them 4 dozen T-shirts. And they love T-shirts. They really hung on them. And, yeah, they are, yeah. And we gave them 4 dozen T-shirts with gigantic red L's that stood for Luden's. And the Sharper chief, he asked me what that meant. See, and I said, Luden, big chief Luden in Reading, PA, Luden. He said, Luden. Well, by George, We understand now that heads are being lopped off shoulder blades on behalf of the great god Loudon, the big red L in the sky. Can I hear that obscene sound again, please? I want to hear that sound.
0: My name?
1: No. You cue it into the sound. I don't want that guy to get in here and yell at me anymore. And while we're on the subject of that, let's do another commercial. Evelyn Wood, by the way, is having another series of demonstrations. And we understand that a lot of people called the last time that Evelyn Wood, the Reading Dynamics Institute, the last time they gave their demonstrations, they didn't have enough seats. A lot of people went down there and they had to turn a few away. But these are really wild. If you don't know anything about Evelyn Wood, this is the same outfit that the late President Kennedy used to send many of his staff to increase their reading speed up to 3 and 4 times. Now, if you're a student or a doctor or somebody who has to digest all kinds of dull and technical material every week, I would suggest that this is one great way to do it, because they will guarantee to increase your reading speed between 3 and 4 times, and incidentally increase your comprehension rate, too. This is not a phonus balonus. The Reading Dynamics Institute is located at 17 West 44th Street, and they invite you to attend a free demonstration to discover how you can be helped. Incidentally, this is a great show, even if you don't take the course. You should see these people reading 2,000 and 3,000 words a minute. It is a wild scene. And the demonstrations will be held Monday, Tuesday, Wednesday, and Thursday. That's the 14th, the 15th, the 16th, and the 17th of February at 12:30. That's in the afternoon. At 5:30 and 7:30 each evening. That means 3 a day. And all you have to do is call TN72950. Reserve a seat. And go there with a check. It's a great cheap date. And I think you'll enjoy it. That's TN72950. And tell them Old Friendly Chef here sent you now. Let's see. Well, what do we have? We got another one? Hey, let me hear that sound again. Can you give me that
0: like this? Should we publish?
1: That's awful. For heaven's sakes, the radio's getting such evil taste. Speaking of bad taste, hit that button there, please. Hit the button.
2: 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Craig Claiborne, food news editor of the Times, explains why.
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1: Makes it sound so painful. Let's see. We have with us the Rover Motor Car Corporation of Great Britain.
4: Oh, my God. By George. We will fight them from the hedgerows. We will fight them from the beaches. We will fight them with blood, sweat, and tears. And tonight we salute another product of the indomitable British and the spirit of the Empire.
1: The Rover 2000, an automobile practically impossible to kill. There are Rovers running around that were built, believe me, there are Rovers running around built before they even invented automobiles. The Rover car was a car that just had to be created, since cars as a concept were kicking around in the human mind. It's a magnificent machine, and if you're planning to look into the car world this coming spring, I'd be sure to see the Rover 2000, especially if you're a guy who's done a lot of sports car driving, and you, for one reason or another, need a back seat, and you've got to get out of the two-seater scene. I know how it is, man. That can be a real rotten drag. I suggest you look at the Rover 2000. This is a goer, Dad. And send us a card here to Rover. That's me. 1440 Broadway. We'll send you pictures and the whole scene. Okay?
5: Like the taste of real draft beer? Now you can take it home with you. Peels did it. Put real draft beer in 12-ounce cans. Try it yourself. You'll agree. It's really draft beer in a can. And it needs no refrigeration until you're ready to drink it. The only thing we didn't put in the can is the atmosphere of your favorite tavern.
6: One more note there. Let's get back to the world here. You want to hear a little more about that big problem? You know, you don't hear much said about this, really. The battle between the British actors and the American actors. And, you know, there's a myth, and I think it's a myth. I think it's partly due to our Anglophiliac problems, Anglophiliacal problems, that the English have such fantastic actors. They do have great actors for certain things, but some of the worst naturalistic dramas I have ever seen performed, I have seen performed in England. They just don't go very far in that world. And yet, we here in America, because of our tremendous hang-up on the British, find it almost impossible to accept as serious an actor who is an American actor. Really seriously. And more, this rift is beginning to develop. Boy, I hear actors, many actor friends of mine, say things which you would not believe. And, of course, they are often very critical of the English actor for many good and technical reasons. You know, I suppose what it is, again, is that we have a tendency to accept in many, many areas of our life. I don't care whether it's... This is part of the American's ability to love in a nutty way, you know, using that word love. We have ability to love everybody but ourselves. Almost every hippie I know is fantastically in love with every other country in the world but America. Even if he doesn't know anything about the other country, he just knows that the peasants of Upper Guernica must be beautiful, simple souls who do nothing but fish for sardines and sing folk songs and provide the basis of fantastic love sonnets and one thing and another. But this is part of the... I think individually we're like that, too. I think this lies at the basis of a lot of the search for identity hoopla that you find constantly running through American novels and American plays and so on, is that we really do have the ability to embrace others, which in a way, I suppose, negates our ability to understand and embrace ourselves. You know, one of the greatest myths that I've heard repeated over and over and over and over and over again is American chauvinism. I've heard this on many, many sides constantly, and I will concede there are numbers of people in America who are chauvinistic. But I will tell you this, as a world traveler, and believe me, I have been around the world, I have never yet seen any country that is as little chauvinistic, by and large, and officially, as America is. And I suppose a lot of people are going to say, I'm chauvinistic merely for saying this. It's funny, you have never seen anyone more chauvinistic. British, for example, practically every Englishman that is interviewed, and I hear them dozens of times on the radio here. I've heard 100 of them in the past 6 weeks. They're constantly being interviewed on the Arlene Francis show. They're constantly being interviewed by this telephone show and that one, and the Long John show and this show and that show. They're always on the radio. What runs through almost all of their interviews is what's wrong with America. Now, I have yet to hear an American being interviewed on the BBC about what's wrong with England. I have never heard this. And I've heard plenty of Americans being interviewed on the BBC. It's always the opposite. Every time an American is interviewed on the BBC, he just gushes. Oh, he goes on and on and on about them. Fantastic. And yet the British have this... this reputation for being such polite people, you know, people in good taste. I think it's an exceedingly bad taste to continually appear on other, even though it may be true. Again, you see, I know that I would feel a little funny if I appeared, and I have been interviewed, you know, on the BBC, and I have been interviewed on various broadcasts from the British Isles. And I, you know, there's a lot wrong with Britain. There's a lot wrong with every country. But Americans somehow, innately, especially Americans who are in a certain class, you might call them the intellectual, articulate, writing, reading, acting, performing, thinking, editorial class would never consider it in the bounds of good taste. We just don't do it. You've never heard anybody do this, Mario. And yet, constantly I hear people on the various radio shows from other countries talking about how ridiculous. And, of course, the interviewer eating it up. He loves it. He's Mr. Jonathan Miller, tell us more about how our Congress is a bunch of idiotic fatheads. We'll be back with Mr. Miller, who has been in America here for 2 weeks, who really knows all about our system. We'll be back in just a moment, and he'll tell us more about how crummy we are after this commercial. And you hear this constantly, and these guys, voila, Barry, I'll tell you, Barry, there's no problem, actually, at all. Once you realize that the American system allows what you want, you say boobery, and they eat it up. Well, now, this comes from the Americas. We have been discovered probably about 15 years ago. We were discovered by the rest of the world as the great patsy. I suspect that at any time in any given period in the world's history, there has to be, just like in every group of people, there's one guy, old friendly, nebbish Ollie, that everybody can yell at. You know, old Ollie is everybody's boob. Old Ollie takes everybody's jokes and buffooneries, and he just goes along with it. Well, this is a necessary thing. This is a kind of an outlet for aggressions and one thing or other. And right now, we are it in the world. Not that we don't necessarily deserve it, not that Ollie doesn't deserve it, but the point is we're taking it. Now, I have traveled in many, many countries, and we talk about chauvinism. Whoo, boy, have you ever been in France? Oh, boy. I mean, they go so far out in left field with chauvinism that it isn't chauvinism anymore. It must be something else. I mean, believe me, if you think the DAR has chauvinism, you ought to hear Charles...

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0: Es freut mich, Sie kennenzulernen, Herr Feldwebel McKinley. 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

Österreichs Volk Gebiet zu teilen. 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

Now we gathered here on the universe at this time, this particular time, to listen to the 36 black notes of the piano. There's 36 black notes and 52 white notes. We don't mean to eliminate nothing, but we're gonna just hear the black notes at this time, if you don't mind. Blackness, B-L-A-C-K, N-U-S-S.

wizard's gate. The family fortune won't buy you a brain now. A rich boy never worked a day, and his bank account it ain't gone away. So what you using those towers for?

0: Guilty?
1: That's not me. That must be Tom.
0: Who's the guy who probably did it?
2: That's not me. It must be Doug.
0: The Tom and Doug Show.
3: Is it Christmas time already?
4: Christmas time is here again. It ain't been round since you know when.
3: I am wearing my Charlie Brown Christmas t-shirt.
4: And here we are.
3: Here we are. It's snowing.
4: It's snowing. And we're happy to see you. We're wishing you wonderful tidings of great joy here in this time of the year.
3: Yes. Now, are you one of those people who thinks it's important to not really use the word Christmas because it's not only Christmas time? I mean, it's a time for celebration.
4: No, Christmas is a mercantile holiday. It's okay to use the word Christmas because Christmas means what it means.
3: It's a commodified thing.
4: Yeah, it's a commodified thing.
3: Now, we've talked on this show about what would make you really excited about Christmas and how you would be, you know, looking forward to it. But I also know there's a darker side that you has come out in many ways over the years. I mean, we've had a Christmas concert annually since 1988. And every now and then, you know, we try to write new songs each year. Every now and then, you pull out a song like Christmas in the Line of Fire.
4: Well, yeah, Christmas in the Line of Fire was just a nice poetry. I have to think of that as poetry.
3: And yet, it does not reference this joy of Christmas. It references a sense of dread.
4: It's a stress song. It's about
3: stress.
4: Yeah, it's about stress, yeah.
3: Uh-huh. And so are you saying that for many people, yourself included, that Christmas is kind of a stressful time?
4: Yeah, the holidays can be a really stressful time for people. We put ourselves in such schedules because we think that we have to keep up these schedules.
3: So rather than the holidays being a time to kind of step back and relax, it's add more, pack more. Pack your relaxing in on top of everything else.
4: Yeah, the idea was your whole life is very frenzied all the time, and then Christmas time, they kick it up a little bit, you know, so it's even a little more frenzy.
3: Well, here it is, Christmas in the Line of Fire.

0: Welcome back. We're having a hoe and a hoe and a hoe this week on
1: the
0: Tom and Doug Show.
1: Do they still make ho-hos?
0: They do, I think.
1: And ding-dongs?
0: You know, when I went to France, they had ho-hos were ripped off from this really important French delicacy.
1: Duck l'orange?
0: Yeah, there's something called. There's something like that that you'd pay like $20 for or whatever it was, and they would bring it out to you under this thing, and I said, that's a ho-ho. And that's sort of what it was.
1: So, you know, my father tells a story that there was one time when I was like, you know, 5 years old, and my parents used to, there was a time when they were really into gourmet food.
0: Really?
1: Yeah. My mother like became a gourmet cook. They would go to fancy restaurants and really, you know, try to experiment with you know, really rich and interesting foods. They got a reservation to go to some fancy restaurant. I forget whether it was in Buffalo or Toronto or somewhere there, you know, that there's a really famous, you know, Steak Diane or something was the big famous thing.
0: I met Diane once.
1: Yeah. Well, you have her steak?
0: Yeah.
1: Oh, good for you. Mm-hmm. So they took me, even though I was five, and I guess they couldn't get a sitter.
0: No sitter, yeah. That's what I was thinking. Yeah.
1: And, of course, I didn't want that, you know, I just wanted to
0: give you some burgers,
1: you know, a burger, mac and cheese or something, you know. But there's this whole build up, like, we're going to this place, we're going to get this, you know, this Steak Diane everyone's talking about, and they bring it out, and I say in my 5-year-old voice that pierces across the whole restaurant, that smells just like hot dogs. and my parents went, yeah, it does. And that, like, totally ruined the experience for everyone in the restaurant. Now, do you have a favorite food at Christmas time?
0: Well, yeah, there are pierogies. Pierogies. Mm-hmm. You have to pronounce it right. And I always cause trouble because I put ketchup on them. Yeah, my family
1: even
0: hated
1: in
0: it.
1: My house,
0: I try not to do it. I try not to do it anymore, but I used to love, I still love, if no one was looking, I would put ketchup on it because they taste great with a little ketchup on them.
1: I guess, because they're basically French fry wrap,
0: well, they're
1: in
0: a nice, like a dumpling kind of thing.
1: They're a French fry wrapped in in a noodle.
0: You could say that.
1: And so the noodle, you have tomato sauce. The French fry, you have ketchup.
0: It tastes great. So, but anyway, I always get yelled at for doing it, so I basically don't do it anymore. Hmm. But yes, we have that. We have the ham. My mother always makes ham, and we have the special three kinds of dessert and things like that.
1: Mm. Yeah. So you should email tom@tomanddoug.com and tell us, what's your favorite Christmas memory? What's your favorite, you know, Christmas food? And if we like your answer, we'll point at it and laugh.
0: And the answers that we like are the ones that we get, basically.
1: So, all right, do you have a favorite song?
0: Well, there's a lot of Christmas songs.
1: Do you have a favorite?
0: I can't think of one. No.
1: Oh, well, I have a favorite.
0: What's your favorite Christmas song?
1: My favorite Christmas song is Oh Holy Night.
0: Really?
1: Always has been. And so that's one of the things that I've loved about the Santa P and the Elves experience is that song is always on the playlist.
0: Yeah, we always do that

0: Hi, everybody. That is our Christmas song. That was a redo of the song that we did last year for the Lambertville Historical Society.
1: Cute video of that with me flying through the air.
0: Yeah, Doug flies through the air in that one. And you can see my piano that I grew up with there.
1: Really? That's, yeah. I was wondering what that piano was.
0: Yeah, I hauled it out into the middle and took its picture.
1: Oh, nice. Yeah. So, all right, you said you don't have a favorite Christmas song. What are some of your favorite Christmas songs?
0: I like the weird Christmas songs. I like the Billy Squire had a Christmas song long time ago. Christmas is a time to say I love you.
1: Oh, yeah, I know that one.
0: That was kind of a nice one. I like that one.
1: You.
0: I like the ones that people don't like a lot, you know.
1: Okay, so that
0: the Paul McCartney
1: like
0: one is kind of
1: the Paul McCartney one, because that
0: don't
1: one,
0: like that
1: I don't
0: one
1: like that one, yeah. How about The Waitresses?
0: That's just dumb. It's not even a Christmas song. It's a New Year song. So yeah, it's kind of that one's kind of dumb.
1: Now, you said you like the ones that people don't like, but this one you agree is dumb.
0: Yeah, that one's kind of dumb. Well, you know what the dumbest one is? That George Harrison, ding dong, New Year's song. That's pretty bad.
1: Hmm. So there are a lot of bad Christmas songs.
0: Yeah, there are.
1: So do we have a blues Christmas song?
0: I think we do.
1: Well, Boris, find one in the archives.

0: I'm not sure I agree with his choice there.
1: Yeah, that's all right.
0: You know, that's what we get when we let him do it. Because he tanked up on the eggnog early on.
1: Well, we hope you're having a nice time over here,
0: people. Didn't leave any for me. So, what's your favorite Christmas concert memory? Is there a favorite performance out of all of the years of Santa P and the Elves? And we've got lots and lots of those.
1: Yeah, there's just too many to remember. I dug the one where Joe Bezek hit the saxophone so loud that it destroyed a expensive piece of artwork. That was kind of fun. We were playing in a store, and he blew that sax so loud that a woman was watching it, and she said, "I watched it. It jumped right off the top shelf and smashed itself on the floor when he hit that note."
0: So that suggests to me, coming back to this original theme of our show, in those early years of the Santa P and the Elves concert, you would go hang around town flyers that said, "Save yourself from suicide, come to our concert."
1: Yeah, I had a lot of gumption in those days. I wouldn't do that now.
0: But see, even back then, you said, you know, Christmas is not just this happy festive occasion for some people. People, you know, you'll have a tough feeling about it.
1: Well, that's why people like our concerts. I think that's why the few people who do like our concerts like our concerts. Because there's sort of like a little edge to it, you know.
0: We don't sugarcoat it. Yeah, we say, Christmas is great, and it sucks.
1: Which brings, I guess, to this year's song, isn't
0: it? This year's new song.
1: You're setting it up.
0: I have been.
1: You've been thinking about it.
0: Yeah, see, I read the script.
1: He read.
0: So, what do you want to say about this new song?
1: It's a happy, jolly Christmas song. The way I sold it to the other people in the band. The song is called "We're Doomed, We're Doomed, We're Doomed, We're Doomed." It's a Christmas
0: there
1: song.
0: There we go. There's what could be a happier?
1: Yeah, and we're trying to say that the doom is illusory and the Christmas joy is
0: it's
1: real.
0: Perpetual.
1: Yeah, that's sort of what we're trying to say through the song. I don't know whether anybody bought that, but that's what I was telling people when we were recording it.
0: And how much of a fight did they put up?
1: You know, I make it a point that only people who really want to be in the Elves can be in the Elves. Mm-hmm. So they didn't put any fight. I was just sorry. In fact, this year I was very coy and I just kind of, well, you know, if you want to be on a song this year, if you want to be in the band, why don't you let me know? And then I got this like thunderous response from people. Yeah, I want to. What time? I'll break whatever I'm doing. I'll be there. And so it was kind of like that. Yes, I got a lot of positive response.
0: So who all is in the band this year?
1: Well, unfortunately, Doug is in the band this year.
0: Woo-hoo!
1: Yeah, and of course,
0: Joe's always in the band.
1: And we have our wonderful singers. Well, Mary Michaels, of course, has a nice lead part, a little meaty little lead part this year. And
0: she's got such a beautiful voice.
1: Yeah, we have Sean and Sam Tucker, who are in the band, and they like being part of it. And then we also have our little trio of, or I guess it's four people. It's a four-person trio. We have Debbie and Shelley and Jennifer. And we have a new person, Laurie Papel, wanted to be part of it this year.
0: Oh, nice. So should we speak a little more about the song? Because I know you claimed you wanted to say something about Beatles Rock Band and this song.
1: What?
0: You claimed to me that, oh, Doug, you got to play drums because then we can talk about it on the radio show.
1: Oh, okay. Well, the idea here is that Doug told me that he could play drums because he said that he learned how to play drums by playing Beatles Rock Band.
0: It's true.
1: Yeah. So that's sort of, I'm like, well, that's just a weird thing to say. We got to say that on the air.
0: And then he wanted to see if it was true.
1: So
0: is it true? Could I play drums?
1: You played it as well as they're going to hear it.
0: Yeah. About as well as I can.
1: No, it's good.
0: Isn't all that good.
1: No, it's fine. It's great. You're going to hear it. You're going to love it, everybody. Here it is, everybody.
0: We're doomed.
1: We're doomed.
0: We're doomed. We're doomed.
1: Okay.

saw Santa, he was drinking a beer. I saw Rudolph, he was shaking in fear. Frosty was mumbling about something absurd. They all were worried about something they heard.

0: And that's the song for this year.
1: Always, it's just trying to always pack one more thing
0: in Christmas, because that's what the stress of Christmas is all about.
1: Yeah,
0: just trying to get one more little thing in there so that you can cross it off your list, and
1: then you can feel like no one appreciated.
0: Like yeah, that. Like you're ready for next year. Yeah.
1: Ooh, that's good.
0: And that's what we want you to feel like. We want you to feel like you're ready for next year because you heard this show, and mm-hmm. that you're ready to take on more than you can handle for a whole other year.
1: Now, we appreciate you for it. I mean, a lot of the time, you don't get the appreciation you deserve. On this show, you get appreciation you don't deserve.
0: We should mention that song is available on, we'll have a link on the website. It's for the Lambertville Historical Society CD. They put together a wonderful little Christmas CD every year.
1: Will we put it up on iTunes?
0: Yeah, why not? What the heck?
1: All right. And it'll be out on iTunes.
0: All right. Thank you very much for joining us on the show.
1: And you can, of course, listen to the show again at www.tomanddoug.com. You can go like us or even lick us
0: at
1: facebook.com/tomanddoug.
0: Yes.
1: Keep in contact with us. You know, think of it as, by going and liking us on Facebook, that's your sending us a Christmas card.
0: Yes, thank you.
1: And you have to do it once. And then you can forget about it every other year.
0: Right.
1: But you're still welcome to feel guilty, because that's part of the Christmas experience, too.
0: All right. Thank you for joining us, everybody. And we'll see you guys next week.
1: All right.
0: Bye.

0: Tom?
1: Yes, Doug.
0: Does anyone actually listen to internet radio?
1: Yes. These people right now are listening to it, and they're having a great time. They were tapping their feet the entire half hour.
0: How could you tell?
1: I know these kinds of things.
0: See, we've got a friend, Frank Glass, who has internet radio shows, and somehow he makes a living at this, but I don't understand how. I mean, who can do that?
1: Well, it depends what you call a living.
0: Oh, so he's not that different from us after all.
1: Yes, the life of a musician is very glamorous.
0: And you get to have all of it here in Radio Free Lambertville.

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1: Deus move.
0: How are you fixed for goose?
1: Loaded.
0: Well, then hit me, man.
1: On the way to the cafe, I blows out a left tennis shoe. But lucky I had my cold patches with me. Smoothed a menu with a loaded. They had steak sandwich, chicken salad, bacon, tomato, lettuce, made barbecue, mince, cheese, toast, cheese, ham, butter, cheese, butter, cone, lager, goose, ever, cream, day, bread, red, colored, tamboy, steak, cold plate, ham, ram, lap, beef, bull, and bat. 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
0: After the show, be sure and drag to the Rocker Club and dance to the music of Joe Banana and his bunch with Music with Appeal. Playing and singing them smash hit, Grandma's a total stranger since she got her nose caught in the record changer. Now there'll be free pink tea for the ladies and Zuzu crackers for the men. Keep on goofing, horse fly, cause you's on Candy Camera.
1: Man, I feel so unnecessary. 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
0: Lately, I noticed it's hotter in the city than it is in the summer. And it's colder in the winter than it is in the country. Like 30 days have September, April, June, and no wonder. All the rest like peanut brittle except my mother-in-law, and she rides around on tricycle. Ain't nothing to it, just go and do it, horse fly.
1: Smooth, 6 months ago I couldn't even spell the word drummer. Now I are one. And man, all drummers are broke. Have you got 2 tens for five, or 2 dimes for a nickel, or a chain for $1.35, or just leave me $1.50 for a cup of coffee? Well, let me have a solid quarter, man. Speaking of money, where can I buy the one-way ticket to Archie Butler? Or can you get there from here? Educate me now. You know we went to different schools together.
0: Are you all croaked out and all blagged off? I done goo. Have you tried the new breakfast cereal Goofettes? If you have, used goo like I just did. Switch as many do to cheeseburger on cornbread or a cold possum sandwich on dry wheat toast. But if you want to play it safe, then order 2 scrambled eggs. And the way you want them, man, is on credit. Now keep on goofing, horse fly.
1: Are you all croaked out and all blacked out? Is your face dirty from the lack of washing? If so, try sink old little soap old shirt. They do the work off without the strain off. And you will say happy days are here again. The only way you can beat it, man, is with a stick. And if you're driving home, be sure you got a car, or you too will be goofing off.

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You didn't even want me around. 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